by the man who wrote the Skater's Waltz, something equally jaunty, the Bella Bocca Polka by Emil Waldteufel on this Friday. I hope your week has gone well. I'm Tom Cran with the music for you, and I'm glad you're here. So Tchaikovsky tipping his hat to Mozart, who was second to none in his admiration for Mozart. That's on the way. But first, some stirring music that stirs the Finnish soul here, the Karelia Overture by Sibelius.

Osmovenska and the Lahti Symphony Orchestra from Finland with the Karelia Overture by Sibelius. In a moment, Tchaikovsky's tribute to Mozart.

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It is to Mozart that I am obliged for the fact that I have just dedicated my life to music, said Tchaikovsky. He also said, I love Mozart as the musical Christ. I do not think this comparison is blasphemous. Tchaikovsky went on to say, Mozart was as pure as an angel, and his music is full of divine beauty. With those quotes in mind, this is Tchaikovsky's tribute, the Orchestral Suite No. 4, Mozartiana.

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and that is Tchaikovsky's tribute to Mozart. The Orchestral Suite Number 4, based on themes by Mozart. It's called Mozartiana. The Prague Symphony Orchestra and Jiří Bělalovec conducting.

That is by Camargo Guarnieri, a Brazilian dance played by the Boston Pops and Keith Lockhart. It's music for a Friday. I'm Tom Cran. I'm glad you're here. And this is pianist Sarah Davis Buchner. She's going to play a piece by Joaquin Rodrigo, and it is called Bailete. And basically, it is a dance. So from a Brazilian dance to a Spanish one.

0: Ballet. Baileta is the name of that, or a ballet, a big dance by Joaquin Turina, and it does have a bit of flamenco flavor to it, played by pianist Sarah Davis Buchner. I'm Tom Crane. Have a great week.
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So where on earth did this idea come from that musical instruments are somehow gendered? You know, if it's a trumpet or some kind of horn, it's played by a guy. A harp? Well, that's clearly a female instrument. Never mind that there are all kinds of exceptions to these rules. As they say, the exceptions prove the rules, right? But they're absurd. I suppose it has something to do with the sound an instrument makes. We think if it's a big and forceful sound, a guy has to play it. A nice delicate harp or a flute should be a woman. Totally ridiculous, of course. Well, Marie-Louise Nonnecker is going to prove the ridiculousness coming up. And she performs in the Horn Concerto No. 1 by Richard Strauss in the hour ahead. Helena Munktell was a Swedish composer of the mid-19th century. She actually lived all the way until 1919. Well, she was born in 1852. Nice long life. And this is from her Suite for Large Orchestra. We'll hear the finale played by the Gävle Symphony Orchestra led by Tobias Ringborg.

That is the finale from the Suite for Large Orchestra by Helena Montel, Tobias Ringborg, and the Gavle Symphony Orchestra. Good to be with you. For classical music this hour, I'm Steve Seal. Horn Concerto by Richard Strauss on the way. Inspired in part by the fact that Strauss grew up with a dad who played French horn, so this is an instrument that meant quite a lot to him throughout his life. The great flutist Jean-Pierre Rampal here, Trevor Pinnock at the harpsichord, and Roland Piedoux playing the cello, this flute sonata in E major by Johann Sebastian Bach.

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Three Mexican funk songs, set there by the Mexican composer Manuel Ponce, played there by David Russell. Among the great living French horn soloists, those who make their career in the spotlight playing solo works for horn, we can certainly count the German horn player Marie-Louise Neunecker. She's had a number of works dedicated to her, including one by the late great Georges Ligeti, who wrote his Hamburg Concerto for her, which she premiered in 2001. Here, though, one of the solid stalwarts of the horn repertoire, the Concerto No. 1 by Richard Strauss, with Marie-Louise Neunecker here and the Bamberg Symphony Orchestra, led by Ingo Metzmacher.

The Horn Concerto No. 1 by Richard Strauss, with Marie-Louise Neunecker as soloist, Ingo Metzmacher and the Bamberg Symphony Orchestra in that performance.

Ramuncho is the name of a novel by the French author Pierre Loti, written in 1897, a love and adventure story about contraband runners in the Basque province of France, one of Loti's most popular stories. Love, loss, and faith being eternal themes, Loti said about his story. And the French composer Gabriel Pierney wrote music for an adaptation of the play, and this is the Ramuncho, Suite No. 2 by Gabriel Pierney.

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Serenade, noun. A piece of music sung or played in the open air, typically by a man at night under the window of his lover. So that's the first definition of serenade that you get when you look it up. It seems kind of specific and narrowly defined. So how do we get from there to this? Well, go a little further into Merriam-Webster's and you get a slightly different definition, one that is more appropriate to the music that we're hearing. But there is a connection between the two. I'll tell you about it, and we'll enjoy this serenade by Yosef Suk coming up. And if you happen to be wooing your lover beneath a window, who's to say it won't work? Marion Bauer was an American composer of the late 19th, early 20th century. And this is from her Symphonic Suite for Strings, the prelude played here by the Ambash Chamber Orchestra.

Prelude from the Symphonic Suite for Strings by the American composer Marion Bauer, played there by the Ambash Chamber Orchestra. Well, hello there. I'm Steve Seal. Thanks for tuning in for good music. Nice to have your company. Coming up, a serenade for strings. We'll delve into exactly what that word serenade has meant down through the centuries and find that it almost universally means a very agreeable piece of music. William Boyce was an English composer of the mid-1700s. I just learned, I'd never known this, that like Beethoven later on, he actually became deaf during his career, but he continued to compose despite of it. And this is one of his characteristically short symphonies, his Symphony No. 3. In all of 5 minutes, William Bowden with the English String Orchestra.

The Symphony No. 3 by a fellow who wrote a lot of pretty short symphonies like that, William Boyce, played there by William Boughton and the English String Orchestra.

Karlstein is a large Gothic castle located about 10 miles southwest of Prague. It was built in the 14th century at the behest of King Charles IV. It's a pretty big tourist attraction today, one of the most frequently visited castles in the Czech Republic. And this is from the composer Zdeněk Fibich, and it's called A Night at Karlstein.

A Night at Karlstein by the Czech composer Zdeněk Fibich. That was František Vinár and the Prague Symphony Orchestra. The original definition of the word serenade is a piece of music sung or played in the open air, typically by a man at night under the window of his lover.

Streaming of NEPM is funded by Historic Deerfield, inviting everyone to connect with local history during the 250th anniversary of the American Revolution and see how this conflict shaped our community. Historic-Deerfield.org.

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Vasily Kalinnikov might not be the most familiar name in classical music, but two things jump out immediately listening to his first symphony. The first is this. Yep, that is a melody that is so good, you almost get deja vu listening to it. Like, wow, surely some more famous person must have written that. Nope. Kalinnikov gets the credit. That's the other thing. Yes, he's Russian. You figured it out. His music is very Russian, too. We'll listen to the Symphony No. 1 by this composer coming up in about 15 minutes. Off to Spain to begin this hour's music, and this is from Agustín Barrios, and it's called Spring Waltz, played here by guitarist David Russell.

Very agreeable little ditty there. That's from the composer and guitarist Agustin Barrios, called Spring Waltz, played there by guitarist David Russell. Well, hello, how are you? I'm Steve Seal. Thanks for tuning in for this hour of music. There are probably a million ways to make the point that classical music is something that is interwoven with just life. We think of it as this kind of ivory tower event, or this thing over here that sips tea with its little pinky raised, all separate from real life. But don't forget, all these little tunes, they're just part of daily life. They were actually written by great composers like this one.

Brahms' Lullaby, played there by Jenny Lind. It's no secret, of course, that women composers down through history had a much harder time just becoming composers in yet another field that was seen as the territory of men. One has to wonder, though, if this late 19th, early 20th century English composer had an additionally tough time because her name was just kind of funny. Susan Spain Dunk was her name. This is her interlude from her Suite for String Orchestra.

Interlude from the Suite for String Orchestra by Susan Spain Dunk, played there by Douglas Bostock and the South German Chamber Orchestra.

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1: Vasily Kalinikov was a Russian composer of the late 19th century. He lived from 1866 to 1901. Pretty short life, only dying at the age of 35 there. So he managed to compose as much as he could during that short life. Gave us two symphonies. If you're a fan of the likes of Tchaikovsky, Rimsky-Korsakov, you're going to love Kalinikov. Here is his Symphony No. 1 with Nemirovsky and the Scottish National Orchestra.

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0: Very gentle, very lovely music of French composer Jules Massenet. The Nocturne from his Suite Number 1, and we heard it played by the New Zealand Symphony Orchestra, led by Jean-Yves Ossance. Always something worthwhile and indeed useful at our website. 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
1: 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Thank you.

Now, it's true that there are a lot of unisex names in the world. Alex, Chris, Francis, although that one spelled differently depending on whether or not it's for a man or a woman. Those are not the kind of unisex names that delight me the most, though. The ones I truly enjoy are nicknames that women sometimes use for their longer names that make them sound like short order cooks or gas station attendants, you know, like Mel for Melanie, or in this case, Lou for Louise. Lou Koster, the 20th century composer from Luxembourg. We'll listen to her music coming up. This is an album Leaf for Winds by Camille Saint-Saëns, arranged by Paul Tafnell and played here by the Sylvan Winds.

an album leaf for oboe, clarinet, bassoon, and horn by Camille Saint-Saëns, and we heard the Sylvan Winds performing. Thanks for tuning in for this hour of music. I'm Steve Seal with something from Luxembourg later on, and Czech classical music largely for this hour. A big symphony in about 5 minutes, but first here from Antonín Dvořák, something for cello and piano. Silent Woods, played here by Elisa Weilerstein, cello, and Anna Polonsky, piano.

Silent Woods by Dvorak, Elisa Weilerstein, cello, Anna Polonsky, piano. Zdeněk Fibic was also a Czech composer and a pretty near contemporary of Dvorak's, but considerably lesser known, and this may be due to the fact that while Dvorak and Czech composer Bedřich Smetana both engaged with the prevailing trends of Czech nationalism of the second half of the 19th century, Fibic was sort of ambivalent about the nationalist movement of the time, and so his music was sadly not publicly celebrated as much as that of the other two musicians. This is his Symphony No. 1, played here by the Detroit Symphony Orchestra, led by Nema Yervi.

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That is the Symphony No. 1 by the Czech composer Zdeněk Fibich. And we heard it played by the Detroit Symphony Orchestra, conducted by Nema Yerevi.

And now for something from the Luxembourgish composer, Lou Coster. Her name was Louise. She preferred to go by Lou. And this is a piece called Mozzeltraum, which we will hear played by the Estro Armonico Luxembourg Chamber Orchestra. The harmonic estrus is how that is translated. The musical desire. Mm-hmm. Jonathan Cale conducts here this music of Lou Coster.

0: Moseltraum by the Luxembourgish composer Louise Koster. Of the women's nicknames that are also shortened versions of men's names, Lou definitely has got to be one of the best. Better than Jesse, better than Sam. Mel is good, Joe not bad, but Lou absolutely the best.
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As a composer, he got mixed reviews. Sometimes Sibelius was put in a box, critiqued as a Finnish nationalist, accused of holding too tightly to the fading trend of Romanticism. That criticism didn't feel good. He struggled with it, but he stayed true to himself. He fought hard to find his audience, and you know what? He found them. The world is so vast. When it comes to art, your audience is always out there somewhere. You just need to stay true to yourself and to your art. Consider this symphony by Sibelius as symbolic, an ode to being authentically you. It's on the way. I'm Melanie Renata. This is Music Through the Night. Some fairy tale vibes float through this hour, and really nothing says fairy tale more than the magical sounds of the harp. 20th century composer Marcel Grangini crafted 5 variations on a theme of Haydn. Each one requires a variety of demanding technical harp skills, with some hand crossings, arpeggios, and pedal changes. Harpist Yolanda Kondonassis, she doesn't miss a beat. It's a fantasy on a theme of Haydn.

Just so pretty and so impressive. Harpist Yolanda Condonassis with a fantasy and a theme of Haydn by Marcel Grangini. Speaking of pretty, the piano and viola create such a stunning atmosphere here for Robert Schumann's fairy tale pictures. I'm Melanie Renata. This is Music Through the Night.

Pianist Martha Argerich and violist Nobuko Imai with Fairy Tale Pictures from Robert Schumann. Schumann did not leave a program note for that work, but that's kind of the fun of it. You get to craft an image for yourself. The applause at the end of that work making me think of a nice gentle storm. This next work was inspired by the image of migrating swans, a Sibelius

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Imagine 16 swans soaring over the treetops of a thick Finnish forest. It's a real sight that inspired the finale of this symphony. It's Jean Sibelius's Fifth Symphony in E flat major, his opus 82. It's performed for you here by the Lahti Symphony.

0: majestic swans soaring over a forest. That's the image that inspired the finale of that work. Jean Sibelius's Fifth Symphony in E-flat major, Asma Vanska at the podium there conducting the Lahti Symphony.
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Imagine pacing the aisles in a library and coming across a dusty old tune with the inscription of Haydn. That's sort of what happened to Brahms. A librarian friend with a good eye for buried treasures found this music of Haydn's, handed it off to Brahms. Brahms took that melody and transformed it into this, Variations on a Theme by Haydn. It turns out, the original tune may not have been by Haydn at all. But either way, this work is on the way. I'm Melanie Renata. So glad you're here. This is Music Through the Night.

As an artist, it really is just a matter of luck, a matter of timing, that determines if you're considered a foundational part of something, or if you're considered a link between those foundational parts. Whether a composer is a pillar or a link that holds the world of classical together, it doesn't really matter. They're all important. A couple of strong links in the classical chain are coming up this hour. A piece here from a link in the chain, Peter von Winter. His music often lovingly regarded as the bridge between Mozart and von Weber, a flow away from strict structure to more emotional depth. Here's flutist Bruno Meyer and the Prague Chamber Orchestra, von Winter's Flute Concerto No. 1 in D minor.

A flute concerto from a unique period in classical music history, a moment when orchestral emotions expanded, solo instruments started to get the spotlight. There, Peter von Winter's first flute concerto in D minor, performed by flutist Bruno Meyer and the Prague Chamber Orchestra. I'm Melanie Renata with another link in the classical chain in just a moment. You're listening to Music Through the Night.

20th century composer Laura Netzel was a multi-talented musician whose music became a link between Grieg and Debussy. There's hints of romanticism and just lightly impressionistic. You'll pick that up here in her suite for violin and string orchestra.

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You really can hear the lyricism in music composed by singers like that. Laura Netzel's Suite for Violin and String Orchestra, Malin Broman conducting and performing the violin solo with Musica Vitae. Now, Johannes Brahms was once handed a piece of music thought to be crafted by Haydn. He was shook and inspired. He crafted a work based on the melody, only for it to later be discovered that Haydn was probably not the original author. Regardless of the origins, the Variations on a Theme by Haydn from Brahms is a delight. It's performed for you here by the Chicago Symphony. I'm Melanie Renata. This is Music Through the Night.

Known best as the St. Anthony Variations, since no one really knows for sure who exactly wrote the original, that's variations on a theme by Haydn from Johannes Brahms, the Chicago Symphony performing Daniel Barenboim at the podium.

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Can you feel the cobblestone beneath your feet? Look around at the old Italian villa, surrounded by vibrant, intoxicating gardens, a tranquil water nymph-inspired fountain, lush, expansive greenery that bursts with stunning views of the Mediterranean coast. Look, over there, the Cilento Mountains, off in the distance. These are all actual views that inspired this music, a work called Mythic Gardens by composer Howard Shore. We'll dive into this dreamy musical world later this hour. I'm Melanie Renata, and this is Music Through the Night.

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I'm Melanie Renata. This is Music Through the Night. And have you ever gotten a beat stuck in your head? Well, at one point, Camille Saint-Saëns was grooving to a Latin beat that a friend had introduced him to. And on that same night, the crackle of a fire joined that beat and sparked a musical idea, his Avenaz. Here's violinist Jinju Cho and Appassionato.

Apasionado and violinist Jinju Cho serving up a musical taste of Cuba there with the Avenez by Camisa Sons. I'm Melanie Renata with a musical seascape and gardens on the horizon. 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

Everyone knows the name Poseidon, the Greek god of the sea. Lesser known is Amphitrite, the queen of the sea. Composer John Knowles Payne described both of them through a symphonic poem, and from that work, this is an ocean fantasy. Joanne Folletta conducting the Ulster Orchestra.

In Ocean Fantasy, from the final orchestral work by John Knowles Payne, Poseidon and Amphitrite, the Ulster Orchestra performing. I'm Melanie Renata. Thanks for being here for some music through the night. To prepare you for this next work, you should know that it was crafted by the same person who scored The Lord of the Rings. Now you've got a pretty good idea of the atmosphere you're about to sink into. Here's cellist Sophie Shaw and the 21st Century Chamber Orchestra. It's Mythic Gardens by Howard Shore.

Yes, indeed. Cellist Sophie Shao and the 21st Century Chamber Orchestra sharing stunning musical views in every single direction. Music inspired by Tuscany landscapes, mythic gardens by Howard Shore.

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doesn't this feel almost otherworldly? What sort of unknown atmosphere does this take you to? Perhaps somewhere underwater. Almost like you're bobbing and flowing with the tide. It's a poetic little work from Welsh composer Grace Williams, one of very few works from her that have been recorded. You get to sink and drift away with this work later this hour. I'm Melanie Renata. I'm so glad you're here. This is Music Through the Night.

This hour brims with a bouquet of sounds, at least these first couple of floral-inspired pieces do. This one feels and sounds like a smooth, almost buttery, slightly sweet flower petal. And of course it does. It's called A Single Petal of a Rose by Duke Ellington.

pianist Jean-Yves Thibaudet with A Single Petal of a Rose by Duke Ellington. You move from one single solitary petal to an orchestral piece that bursts with a bouquet of a beautiful perennial herb. This is called Sage Flower. It's by French composer Vincent Dondi. It's performed for you here by the Württemberg Philharmonic. I'm Melanie Renata, and this is Music Through the Night.

inspired by a poem about a little forest fairy named Sageflower. Vincent Dundy's Sageflower, Opus 21, performed for you there by the Württemberg Philharmonic. I'm Melanie Renata. Thanks for being with me for some unique bits of music through the night. An oboe and bass clarinet come bubbling up to the surface in just a moment.

It's a pretty small catalog of recorded music, the works of 20th century Welsh composer Grace Williams. It's filled with quite a few vocal works that will definitely leave you speechless, but her chamber pieces, there's just something very unique about them, especially this romanza.

a Welsh seascape in sound, bass clarinetist Andrew Sparling and oboist John Anderson with a bubbling romanza by Grace Williams. Tonight's classical music programming is supported by JLL, a commercial real estate firm using data and AI to transform how clients find, manage, and invest in properties around the world. 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JLL, see a brighter way. I'm Melanie Renata. This is Music Through the Night. And within this piano concerto from John Field, you'll find a nocturne-like movement tucked within it. He sort of did that with all seven of his piano concertos. This one's performed by pianist John O'Connor and the Scottish Chamber Orchestra.

0: Some nocturnal sounds tucked within all that vibrancy there in John Field's third piano concerto in E-flat major. Pianist John O'Connor performing with the Scottish Chamber Orchestra.
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1: This is The Rundown, your weekly news and review from Western Mass. I'm Carrie Saldo. Good morning. It is June 26th. I am joined here in studio by former state senator from the 413, Adam Hines, April Mae Munford with the Springfield Republican newspaper, and joining us on the phone, Clarence Fanto, a reporter from the Berkshire Eagle. If you have thoughts, you can email therundown@nepm.org. And of course, check out our YouTube live stream this morning. Coming up, our panel's thoughts on why it's so hard to fill civic and volunteer roles in the Berkshires. And after the MCAS were nixed as a graduation requirement, the state releases its proposal for what could be next. And protected green space, Mass Audubon develops a new wildlife preserve in the 413. But first, a few news items related to data centers this week. NEPM's Phil Bishop reporting yesterday that Massachusetts Governor Maura Healey announced that she would freeze tax incentives for data centers in the state. Developers must show that they are willing to meet financial and environmental benchmarks before she is willing to grant those incentives. Meanwhile, April Mae Munford, you reported this week for the Springfield Republican newspaper, quoting here, Holyoke is the first city in the state to enforce a full ban on data centers. Mayor Josh Garcia signed the ban into law on last Thursday, just days after the city council approved the measure. Why did Holyoke leaders take this step?
2: So they took this step because there was a proposed data center that wanted to come into the city. $2 million of tax revenue was for this proposed data center. Two buildings in the industrial area that would be taken offline. But councilors and certain people in the community were worried about the environmental impacts. So they wanted to look at a moratorium, but they also, there was other councilors who wanted to look at a ban.
1: And they went for the ban.
2: They
1: and
2: did.
1: Some of the concerns that they have brought up, they're not unique concerns. We're seeing them here in Massachusetts more broadly and the country. Data centers are incredibly energy intensive, and they can also use a huge amount of water to cool all the computer components that are being used. Now, there is, interestingly, already a data center in Holyoke, the high-speed computing center there, but that is carved out. There's a exemption for that existing space, right?
2: Correct. So yeah. They are allowed to use up to 12 megawatts for their facility. But people were really concerned about the energy use. There were some counselors who said it wouldn't be so much energy use. The developers said it would be a green facility as well and would use the existing structure. But it all came down to it. The voters didn't want it, and they decided to go with the ban.
1: And so this proposal was from Boston-based Chestnut River Power and Infrastructure. As you said, it was a $200 million data center proposed for these defunct sites that are just kind of sitting there. Mm-hmm. But this comes at a time, as I'm saying, as you know, data centers are this hot topic. The Boston Globe, a headline this week, Beverly Mayer, one of 40 worldwide to endorse data center development pact. A little bit from that story, 40 mayors from around the world have signed onto a pact announced Tuesday to try to shape how urban data centers are built and operated. It's their vision for how urban data center development can be done sustainably and not at the expense of their cities, natural resources, energy prices, or climate targets. Meanwhile, go ahead.
2: I was going to say at least 14 states nationwide are looking into a statewide ban. But also one of the things that I heard in the meetings was, you know, residents in Ward 1, they dealt with similar like physical things too, like with their health. From past former industries. And so they want to make sure that even though we're implementing new technology, there's no health implications later on down the line.
1: So being a little more conservative, Karen Brown spoke to Benjamin Marshall, who is with the Chestnut River Power and Infrastructure. And he said his company planned carefully around Holyoke's infrastructure and they were planning to minimize environmental impact. He was concerned that this is kind of fear-based thinking on the part of Holyoke, but also saying, you know, they learned some lessons and how they might move ahead with a proposal in the future. But I think, you know, maybe Benjamin Marshall should not be hitting any of these betting sites anytime soon, because he told Jim Kinney at the beginning of the month, quote, if you can't get a data center in Holyoke, you're not going to get a data center anywhere in Massachusetts. Adam Hines, what do you think?
3: Well, they're just unpopular around the country. Gallup did a poll last month that said that 71% of Americans would oppose them in their communities. And we've literally watched it in rural areas in Utah and North Carolina. New York State just put a pause. I think Maryland and Michigan are going to be next. And so, you know, it's this really interesting, politically, this interesting mix of, sure, you have your environmentalists and kind of alumni activists joining with folks who don't like what it means in their backyard, and also just the sense of we're pushing back against big data and this corporation that we feel are increasingly concerned about. What are they doing to me? Why are they making so much money? And so there's a real confluence of opposition that's culminating in events like this.
1: Clarence Vanto, the Associated Press last week reported that federal regulators agreed to let large energy users connect more quickly to the nation's inefficient and aging electric transmission system to accommodate surging demand from power-hungry artificial intelligence data centers. Energy Secretary Chris Wright had urged the Federal Energy Regulatory Commission to act in an effort to help the United States better compete with China for superiority in the fast-growing AI sector. Tech companies and data center developers have welcomed the chances for faster connections to the country's power supply. So seeing a national, perhaps not surprising, seeing a different national tack than we are here in Massachusetts. What do you make of that, Clarence?
4: Well, here in Berkshire County, there's certainly no welcome mat for data centers. And in fact, I'd say there's a locked door. This came up at a community development board meeting in Pittsfield, our largest city, not very large, here in the Berkshires. And the board agreed to consider a moratorium on or some kind of regulation to protect Pittsfield from any possible data center emerging. The city planner, Kevin Rayner, pointed out that it's been popping up across the state, and these centers kind of can emerge quickly, and it's important to consider some protection and regulation for Pittsfield because they take up such a large portion of municipal resources, and he said they emit a lot of heat that can heat up the local atmosphere. We certainly don't need any more of that.
1: And that was done preemptively. There's no plans, as we know, right? Publicly, nothing has been brought forth as of yet saying,
4: nothing
1: hey,
4: official.
1: We want to put a data center in Pittsfield.
4: No, yeah. Nothing official, and I would bet 99-1 it's not going to happen here.
1: Well, it's also interesting that we have to sort of address the elephant in the room, which is we're all using AI on almost a consistent basis, whether we're actively using it in the form of something like ChatGPT or inactively, right? Like almost any search on our phones, yeah, is using this in the background. And I was doing a little digging, and it's really difficult to click a button to opt out. Right. PC Magazine has a story of sort of a workaround. We'll have a link to that in our show notes for those of you who might want to sort of opt out of this and in a less straightforward way than perhaps any of us might like. April.
2: I think that what we're losing here in the whole conversation is that this is not the proposed data center was not going to be something big like the one we see in Lowell that's like obstructing. I use this example of the one in Lowell looks like a big Cybertruck among Ferraris, right? Like it just looks so weird and so odd, but we are using data. This would have been a small data center, and we're losing the fact that there was $2 million that could have came to Holyoke for tax revenue. And I think that's why there's a lot of cities looking at moratoriums as opposed to a specific ban, just because we don't want to assume that this is going to be a large draining thing when there's already infrastructure already here. And it could or could not have good impacts or bad impacts.
1: Is that something that the four councilors who voted against this move said for their reasoning for why they were thinking of supporting it?
2: Yeah, so there were talks about an ad hoc committee that's also going to get started very soon. That's going back to subcommittee to be voted on. So they do want to, you know, check to see what the data actually is. Because like we said, it's a lot of fear going around because we see big data centers and they look really weird. And they are, like there's one in North Carolina that is really damaging the water, but this facility, this specific one, was not going to be that big, and it wasn't going to take up that much energy or use, at least that's what developers allege.
1: Well, more to come on this topic, I am sure. Moving on, aging volunteers, retiring officials leave Berkshire County towns facing tough choices. This is reporting by Talia Lissauer from the Berkshire Eagle. Across South County's aging communities, the pool of residents willing or able to fill critical civic roles is shrinking. Small towns are confronting a growing challenge, replacing the people who have kept local government functioning for decades. The challenge is unfolding in one of the state's oldest regions. Berkshire County's median age is 47 and a half, nearly 8 years older than the statewide median of 40.1 years, and more than 26% of residents are 65 or older, compared to 18.9% statewide. The challenge extends beyond any single position or town. As residents age, she wrote, communities across South County are grappling with how to replace longtime public servants, volunteers, and elected officials. At the same time, younger residents often face competing demands, right? There's work, there's family, housing costs, and it makes it harder to take on these civic roles. Clarence Fanto, you're out there in the Berkshires. What's your reaction to this?
4: Well, it's not just South County, as Talia's excellent report indicated, but it's countywide. And
1: probably statewide as well.
3: Yeah. Certainly held towns nearby.
4: And the feeling that we get here is that because of fallout and dismay over the Trump regime and everything coming out of Washington and national politics, that's kind of filtering down to the local level. And we're seeing not only crucial town positions and sometimes city positions in our two cities go unfilled for periods of time, but participation in local town meetings and elections is way down. 9 or 10% turnout is now considered terrific by local officials.
1: Wow.
4: And that's about half or less than half of what it used to be. So there's a disengagement, I would call it, from civic affairs that's very concerning and shows no signs of easing up.
1: It was fascinating to me in the story, though, the commitment from the people who are currently serving in these positions. You know, you've got a town administrator who announced 2 years ago that she's ready to leave, but she's sticking it out while the town figures out who they're going to put in that place. Similarly, for school committee and other positions, you know, the commitment that these volunteers largely, I mean, this town administrator is paid, but a number of these other positions, and I think this might speak to part of the challenge, right? They're volunteer positions. Mm-hmm. So not only do you have to have the time, but you need to have the money. Go ahead, Clarence.
4: The people in place are dedicated, and some of them are staying longer, indeed, than they plan to because finding a replacement or a successor is quite a challenge. So hats off to these volunteers who continue to serve our communities. They deserve a great amount of credit.
1: Adam Hines, when you were in the Senate 2017 to 2022, if memory serves there, yeah. Berkshires were part of your turf. There were tons of moves afoot to engage younger folks, you know, Berkshire Young Professionals, large businesses recruiting younger talent, you know, General Dynamics, a number of other businesses. Yeah. Where do you think those efforts have stumbled?
3: Well, interestingly, and so I also represented, you know, half of Hampshire and Franklin in the hill towns. So
1: yes.
3: the dynamic extends certainly throughout the region to the smaller towns. And, you know, the problem is there was just some strong headwinds, and there still are. You know, we saw that not only is it population decline, which then, you know, if you have fewer younger families, then you have an aging population. And the schools were a big one. If you have fewer students, then you have less money. The dollars follow the pupils. And then it's a vicious cycle from there. Well, okay, if our schools aren't great, well, I'm not going to move my family there. And that was a big one. We took short-term fixes. We thought, okay, broadband was the issue. We just need to invest in, you know, internet. We did that. Still a challenge. And so we would take on the other short-term issues, by the way. Some came up here. We needed to make exceptions in the law for retirement for when fire chiefs and others, how long they could stay in the job. And
1: right,
3: so we
1: now
3: did
1: they
3: that.
1: Need to tap out at 65.
3: That's right.
1: For state law.
3: And so it was case by case exception, and really there needs to be a broader strategy for rural areas in the Commonwealth. And you know, we did a little bit of that with rural school aid and the like, but this is a big one. And it's interesting because our previous study, it's why data centers and other things start to become appealing because it adds to the tax base, construction jobs, you know, maybe not long term jobs as many as you would hope, and so that's why there's some interest in some areas, but that's what everyone is looking for is what is the, how do you add to this tax base when it's only getting smaller and smaller, including also because of conservation land being taking acres off the tax rolls and a lot. So it's not an easy problem to fix.
1: It's one big connective issue. And the other thing that this ties to is population, right? As people age and die off and more folks are not moving in to take their place, yeah. We look at, are we going to potentially lose another seat in Congress like we saw, you know, earlier in the 2000s? Right now, trend lines are saying not likely. However, you know, census is coming up in another 4 years and time will tell. April, any final thoughts here?
2: Yeah, I think that all around the state, people are concerned with young people not being interested in civics. So mm-hmm. That's another approach that we have to consider too. Like, you know, how are we teaching this in school? How are we getting kids involved from an early age? Like, you know, we have to bring them up in it so they can understand and know what it is.
1: Absolutely. Absolutely. All right. Well, still to come here on The Rundown, new standards are being considered by the state for high school graduation requirements. We'll dig into that. And a place that is not likely to host AI data centers, a new wildlife reserve, is coming to the Berkshires. 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I'm Carrie Saldo. Stay with us.

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2: Welcome back to The Rundown here on 88.5 NEPM. I am Kara Saldo, joined by former State Senator Adam Hines and journalists April Mae Munford and Clarence Fanto. Let's get right back into it. And if you have thoughts, you can email therundown@nepm.org. Headline, Mass K-12 Graduation Council urges long runway to introduce new high school graduation standards. This reporting from Sam Drysdale with the Statehouse News Service, reporting last week. Massachusetts students would need to complete college preparatory coursework, known as Mass Core, pass end-of-course exams, develop post-secondary plans, and finish a capstone project or portfolio under final high school graduation standard recommendations filed last Wednesday by the K-12 Graduation Council. The report marks the culmination of an 18-month process launched after voters in 2024 approved Question 2, eliminating the MCAS as a graduation requirement and leaving Massachusetts without a statewide graduation standard for the first time in decades. I'll start with just general reaction to this. Adam Hines.
3: This is there are a lot of ongoing tensions in this process. Folks are quick to remind that, look, the voters said no high stakes testing. And so there's a tension that I think you see coming out of this recommendations of how do you have statewide consistency? How do you catch districts that are lagging behind for their students? And how do you also, you know, recognize local professional judgment and allow for that local control? And so I think, you know, look, this goes back to the legislature now. These are recommendations. And so there's a lot of work to do. If I were the chair of the Education Committee, I'd start a broad citizen engagement to figure out how to solve some of those tensions that are emerging. How do you make sure that students are learning what they need to without having the high stakes testing attached?
2: The Mass Teachers Association, for its part, we know lobbied hard for these MCAS to be removed as a graduation requirements were effective. They released a statement in reaction to this saying, the council's report offers many good ideas, yet the proposals that can modernize our public schools are marred by an outdated top-down approach to policymaking driven by the State Department of Elementary and Secondary Education that does not respect the professionalism of educators. This is most evident as the report calls for the imposition of new standardized tests. We urge the state to keep listening and working with students, parents, and educators to get this process right so we can be confident that every graduate from a Massachusetts public high school is ready to succeed in the modern world. So the MTA, Adam, calling for what you are, right? Like have people come in and give their opinion. And there was some of that as the state took these proposals into account. Clarence Fanto, for you, what's your reaction to this? You've watched a lot of different educational perspectives come and go, and now the MCAS, right?
4: Right. And I think the Teachers Association, the statement that you just read says it all. From what I've heard, teachers here are not keen to see any new policies coming out of the state that would involve what they dread, which is teaching to the test. Besides that, coming right at the end of the school year and with several of our school districts still facing huge budget challenges, which could be a whole separate 10-minute discussion that I won't get into. this has not been really on the radar so far, but I'm sure it will be in the fall.
2: So I mentioned Mass Corps in my introduction, and that's intended to align high school learning with public higher education, right? Prepping you to go to college if you choose to go to college. And as I've spoken with education advocates over, you know, the last decade even in this area, that's been a real concern for them, that we're sending high school students to college, they are not ready for college, and then they're paying, in many cases, for remedial college courses to catch them up. Aprel, do you think that people will take note of that and like this idea of Mass Corps?
5: I'm not sure if people are going to like the idea. I'm of a different opinion. Of everybody I interviewed about, you know, having standardized testing. What I do think is really important and what should be focused on is like the focus on career readiness. And what's interesting is that I remember when I was doing the research, there was not a lot of study about those that did not go to college, were they successful or were they not successful? Now, I didn't start off going straight to college. I was successful in a hair salon. And those numbers have to be more accounted for, and they have to have, like, I think that it's really important to have a career readiness plan. Lots of students and people know what they want to do. And if you plan that out, map that out, you can be successful with or without college.
2: And there is the My Career and Academic Plan, mm-hmm. which is that MyCap mm-hmm. portion of this. And currently, according to the report, 40% of Massachusetts districts currently use that framework, that sort of ready for work framework. Mm-hmm. It got me thinking about, you know, talking to my parents, their high school experience, home economics was a huge part, right? Like, you learned how to write out a check. Mm-hmm. You learned how to change a tire. Mm-hmm. Some of these, like, practical life skills that some folks just don't know anymore because they're not being taught it anywhere along the way. And so I wonder if that will be refolded into some of this MyCap work or not. I think it would be interesting to watch. Of note, as you said, Adam, the recommendations are advisory and they do not themselves create the new graduation standards. Lawmakers would need to enact the legislation before implementation can begin. So there could be a really long gap here between where we are with the MCAS no longer being graduation requirements. We've already had two graduation cycles mm-hmm. where folks didn't have any specific state standard. Now, obviously, individual districts have their own standards. Thoughts here as we wrap up on whether or not the fact that there isn't a state standard will be problematic in the coming years?
3: No. 3/4 of the state have their own standards locally. And so I think that comes to the local professional judgment. And so I think that's less a concern than I think, you know, making sure everyone knows what they're getting into once the standards come into place. And that's when a long time frame actually makes sense.
2: All right. More to come here on this. Clarence, moving to some reporting from you recently, Mass Audubon creating its second largest Berkshire Wildlife Reserve on a newly acquired Beckett parcel. It's a 150-acre property in a remote section of Beckett. It was purchased last month by Mass Audubon for $5 million. Clarence, tell us what's unique about this acreage.
4: Well, it is very remote. It's a dirt road to even get there, and then you find a gate that's down. So I wanted to see it for myself and wander around a bit. Not possible at the present time. It's a huge commitment by Mass Audubon, $5 million to buy it from the family that owned it since the 1960s and created the very private Berkshire Fishing Club there for this 125-acre lake. That's the whole property is 850 acres, by the way. It's just about 2 miles beyond the Jacob's Pillow Dance Festival, and it's going to take perhaps 2 years for Mass Audubon to develop it for the public, very cautiously develop it. They're going to spend about $2.5 million to do that, create some trails, and figure out how to keep it pristine and keep it beautiful the way it is now. You've got to see a photo of it, as we published in at BerkshireEagle.com, to appreciate it. So it's going to take a while, and they're certainly going to want to take the views of Beckett residents into account.
2: And you pointed out in your reporting that it's a key habitat for moose, black bear, bobcat, coyote, yep. also some mm-hmm. forest tree species, American beech, sugar maple, eastern hemlock, balsam fir, red spruce. So a lot of environmental protection. It's also adjacent to October Mountain State Forest. So you've got, you know, more than 16,000 acres for October right. Mountain State Forest. But Adam Hines, you know, putting on your tax generating hat.
3: Thank you.
2: What do you think of this?
3: So, I mean, first, I do want to emphasize that this is a huge carbon removal system, right? The in the state of New England, you'd be surprised that Massachusetts has some of the most dense forested land. Maine and others have done a lot of cutting. And so that is huge. We used to refer to Western Mass as the lungs of the state for that reason. Mm. And so carbon sequestration. But here's the problem, right? I alluded to it earlier. You're now taking these large number of acres out of the tax, the local tax roll. And so there is typically a payment in lieu of taxes, but it's often voluntary. We worked really hard to make sure at least state land we input more and more into the budget so that towns would be compensated. I also tried to make sure you could have a financial benefit for creating a carbon bank, right? But that doesn't exist. So it's a beautiful thing. I'm glad it's happening. And we also have to look out for the small towns.
2: And I think that even becomes more interesting to watch whether or not there will be a payment in lieu of taxes here or anywhere where land is conserved, because Mass Audubon has a 30-30 Catalyst Fund, which has a goal to protect 30% of Massachusetts, 30% of open land in Massachusetts by 2030. We also have the state has its own climate goals that are quite aggressive in terms of reducing carbon footprint and emissions. So obviously land preservation helps with that because we're helping
3: really
2: to
3: does.
2: Trap that carbon. It's really a double-edged sword here. April.
5: I just wrote a story yesterday about, I think it's like 7.6 million went out to trails to create trails in these areas. West Springfield's Bear Hole just got some funding for their trail and their area over there. So I think that I don't know if it's planned like that, but data centers conserving, it's just...
2: We're capstone, yes, we've got two sides
5: here.
2: Of a scale here, right?
5: Yeah.
3: Nowhere to go.
5: Yeah, I think it's a great idea. I think we need more of this. And yeah, people need to get out. And we know that from COVID. Like, there was a lot of people who had, like, green space deserts. Like, they couldn't get outside. And so I think we're thinking about that, and I think, you know, reducing the carbon footprint is on its way.
2: All right. Well, we're going to move on to next steps, Clarence, on this. Community meetings are going to be held in Beckett to gather ideas from residents about how to make this land more publicly accessible, right?
4: Yes, that's going to be ongoing this summer as the summer residents of Beckett set up shop for the season.
2: All right. We'll keep an eye on that for sure.
4: Yeah.
2: All right. Scoops, praise, and predictions here this morning.

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1: The upcoming holiday weekend and then through the summer. So since this is the economic engine that drives Berkshire County to a large extent, either the second or the third largest industry, if you could call it that, according to the numbers you look at. The prediction is that it will be a bang-up season for summer tourism.
2: April May Munford.
3: We have Pride Fest in Holyoke Veterans Park on Saturday, and then Cotton Candy and Nightmares Fashion Show by Avato in Springfield on Saturday on Bay Street.
2: Fun things to look forward to. Adam Hines.
4: Praise to the United States men's soccer team. They are really, really good. Despite last night where they rested nine of their starters, we'll put that aside. I predict they'll make it to the final four, semifinals.
2: There's soccer going on right now? World Cup madness sweeping the nation. All right, that's the rundown for today, Friday, June 26th. My thanks to Adam Hines, April May Munford, and Clarence Fanto on the phone. I am Carrie Sell. Although you've been listening to The Rundown here on 88.5 NEPM and streaming live on YouTube. Have a great day.
0: On Thursday, the fabulous 413's Monty Belmonte spoke with U.S. Congressman Jim McGovern.
5: You know, there's a new library coming to your district. Montague voted for the new library. Did you hear that story?
6: Oh, wonderful. Yeah. I think I did hear that. Yeah, that's great. That's great news.
5: It was good to see the process in action. Lots of signs on lawns and things like that. Lots of AI-generated music for trying to promote no library. But ultimately, the yays have it and a new library coming to your district. So that's good for people who like libraries. I'm not allowed to take a stand politically on public radio about what I think about that.
6: That's actually, you know, I mean, people had a choice and they voted yes, and there's a reflection on the values of that community. So that's good.
7: Vote no on the Montague Library. Vote no on the Montague Library.
5: Time for our weekly chat with U.S. Congressman from the 2nd Congressional District of Massachusetts, Congressman Jim McGovern, in a segment we like to call McGoverning with McGovern. President Trump has been obsessed with this so-called Save America Act. It has muddied the waters of Congress worse than even the reflecting pool on the National Mall, I guess. But the Save America Act has to do with voting. And this is also muddying up the waters when it comes to a housing bill. There was supposed to be a housing bill signed by the president this week, but because they Republicans are not rallying around the Save America Act, which has lots of implications that we've talked about on this show before about what it would actually mean for voting rights, that housing bill doesn't get signed. What would that housing bill mean for lowering housing prices for people across the country?
6: So we're all talking about affordability, and housing is, quite frankly, beyond the range of most Americans because it's so expensive. And one of the reasons why is that private equity keeps on buying up housing stocks, which artificially drive up the cost of housing. And again, people can't afford it. This would prevent private equity from doing that. And it was a bipartisan bill in the Senate and the House, passed overwhelmingly. It's one of the very few bipartisan things that we've been able to get over the finish line here. And, you know, it passed with huge numbers. And the president, the Republicans decided to stage an event. The president was supposed to be here to sign the bill. They're all on stage, and then someone picks up their phone, and on True Social, he says he's not coming because he's upset that Congress hasn't passed his voter repression bill. And so he called it off. And so the speaker and all the Republicans were just left standing there. They looked like kind of like dopes. They didn't know what to do. And then later on, the president at the White House begins to trash the bill, saying that he has a lot of friends who have made a lot of money in the housing market and he doesn't want to adversely impact them. So it's not even clear that even without his demand for this voter repression bill that he would even sign it. So this guy is, again, he's more concerned with making money for himself and for his family and for his group of, in the Mar-a-Lago class than he is about regular people. And it really is not only disappointing, it's disappointing.

0: disgusting. And people are struggling. And people, the dream of home ownership is like gone. It's dead for most people because prices are so exorbitantly high. And this could have done something to help confront that. And he just walked away from it.
1: President Trump's behavior has been erratic as long as he's been in politics, for sure, but seemingly very erratic this week. And now with the Iran war, we were supposedly ending the war last week. There was going to be a signing ceremony in Europe last week, but now it seems unclear. According to Politico, Democratic lawmakers are teeing up a host of amendments on the war against Iran at a House Appropriations markup of the fiscal 2027 defense bill, where more funding talks are guaranteed to take place. Meanwhile, the AP reporting that Senate Republicans, who were berated by Donald Trump yesterday over opposition to his war in Iran, held a late night vote to try to appease him, voting down a war powers resolution a day after a similar measure had passed in the Senate. So what is going on with the Iran war right now?
0: Yeah, you kind of need a neck brace because everyone's got whiplash trying to follow all this stuff. It's unbelievable. Look, the bottom line is that, this war was a colossal waste of money, over $100 billion spent on this war. Americans lost their lives. Countless Iranians were displaced. Children were killed. Our standing in the world has taken a hit. And Trump is trying to get the Strait of Hormuz open when it was open before he started the war. So it's like, what was this all about? And the deal that he seems to be inching toward is a deal that is far less effective and constrains Iran far less so than the deal that President Obama had negotiated. Look, I don't know what's going to happen, but I think what there is a growing unease in the House and the Senate, not just amongst Democrats, but amongst some Republicans, that, on a moment's notice, he might just start bombing all over again. I mean, he's very erratic. There were no oversight hearings here on the Hill. I mean, the defense bill, which is supposed to come up next week, it may not be. I mean, we may recess today because some of Trump's allies in the House have said they will not vote for any rule that would allow consideration of anything until the SAVE Act becomes law. Well, the SAVE Act's never going to become law, at least not, the Senate still has a filibuster. They just don't have the votes, and Mitch McConnell is absent, so they're just not going to get the votes to do that. But we can't bring anything to the floor today. I mean, I'm in my office right now, and it is unclear whether or not we're going to vote on anything today. There's a rumor that they may recess for the next 2 or 3 weeks because they don't know what to do. The Speaker of the House is incapable of governing, and he has emboldened a group of extreme MAGA lunatics to basically disrupt things. And, I talked to one of the Republican leaders yesterday, who was like, you need to maybe, do this and do that. I said, look, as far as I'm concerned, you passing nothing is not a bad thing because everything you pass hurts the causes and the people that I care about and the people I represent. This is your problem. You control the House. You control the Senate. You control the White House. I mean, you are in control of all of government and you are incapable of governing. And so my hope is that the American people are watching this and come November that we'll see a dramatic change in the Congress.
1: Well, we'll talk a little bit about the midterms in just a bit. But if Congress, and I believe the Senate is already in recess, so if the House recesses, you are not seeing any problem with it. It just goes into a big, I guess, extended summer break. There's this so-called Reconciliation 3.0 that also is embroiled in the passage of the SAVE Act. If nothing happens and Congress recesses, you see no detriment to the American people at the moment?
0: Well, in the immediate term, I mean, there is no funding lapse in the immediate term for this kind of basic, necessities that people rely on. I mean, if this continues forever, yeah, then we will have a problem. They will shut the government down. But, we're happy to work with them in a bipartisan way, to advance reasonable measures, but they reject bipartisanship. I think the speaker thinks anytime he's bipartisan, then that threatens his speakership, because the extreme right wingers will say, we want to vote to oust the speaker. And he doesn't have the votes to, you know, if he loses any Republican votes, he's no longer speaker. So there's a lot to this. But the bottom line is, if you are in charge, your responsibility is to run this place. Your responsibility is to govern. And if you want to, you know, if you need us for things, then we need to get something for the causes that we care about and for the people that we care about. We're not just going to be there to bail you out because you can't control your own membership. I mean, we will be there if we can advance causes that we care about.
1: Speaking with U.S. Congressman Jim McGovern, McGoverning with McGovern, a lot of people have been talking about AI and AI data centers. Right over the border from your district in the 2nd Congressional District in Holyoke, they've become the first in the state to ban data centers in that city. But you joined with Representative Alexandria Ocasio-Cortez and Senator Bernie Sanders in calling for a federal AI data center moratorium until Congress can set some standards. Can you talk a little bit about that?
0: Yeah, I mean, nobody knows what the hell is going on with AI. And we know that there may be positive things that we can focus in on about AI, but there are a lot of negative things. And Congress has not deliberated on this issue. I mean, there's no guidelines. There's nothing. And I do know, you know, AI could be costly in terms of jobs. We see how it's being misused, you know, in the political arena. They're talking about AI in terms of, you know, deciding when to drop a nuclear bomb. There's a lot of frightening aspects to this. And before we start building all these data centers, before we start going full steam ahead, how about we actually, you know, have a conversation about what AI is, what the potentials are, and what the negatives are, and let's put together a comprehensive bill to address those issues before we start building all these data centers. So I'm, you know, AOC and Bernie Sanders, I joined with them in putting a federal moratorium on the construction of any new AI centers until Congress figures out what the hell's going on here.
1: Just curious, do you call AOC AOC when you're talking to her, like to her face, or do you?
0: No, oh, yeah. I call her Alex.
1: Oh, okay. Just checking. One of the big critiques of data centers is water usage. One of the biggest water users in Northampton was Coca-Cola. Coca-Cola in your district in Northampton has now, it was sort of a stay of execution, has announced that they're closing in Hampshire County in Northampton, and 175 people are going to be laid off. Is there anything that your office can do to help the folks who are going to lose their jobs because of the closing of the Coca-Cola plant?
0: Well, we've been working with the mayor and with Coca-Cola and, you know, with a number of the people who work there, you know, for quite some time, again, trying to delay what now seems to be inevitable, which we've had some success with. But, we want to work with the city to figure out what comes next. You know, what are the possibilities? It's a major disruption. Not just, you know, for the city, but for the people who work there. But we are trying to figure out ways that we can be helpful in helping those who may lose their job find another job, or try to bring some other tenant in there, could potentially be a source for jobs for people in the community.
1: Maybe we need another treehouse like in Deerfield. Who knew what was going to take over that big?
0: Well, plant? I know that. Yeah. I mean, yeah, right. I mean, you know, this is a time, you know, for creative thinking, and and hopeful that maybe we will get to a good solution. But this is something that we've been talking about for quite some time. And again, you know, Coca-Cola has kind of extended its stay, and we need to figure out what comes next.
1: This week in New York, there was a primary where New York Mayor Zoran Mamdani, who identifies, like Bernie Sanders, as a Democratic Socialist, supported more of the progressive candidates. Three endorsements, three wins for Zoran Mamdani. The main issue, I think, that was the most progressive issue that raised the ire of some more middle-of-the-road Democrats is the criticism of Israel. I know you were in a leadership meeting today, and the reports are that Hakeem Jeffries is not happy with Mayor Zoran Mamdani about this. Heather Cox Richardson says it's also making the GOP nervous, creating concern among Republicans for the midterm election that there's a groundswell of support for very progressive candidates, which would maybe mean a major reset of the political system at large. What's your take on what went on in New York with Mamdani, where his support helped beat a Kennedy in the primary elections? And do you think there will be implications locally for primaries, including the one in the district next to yours, where a progressive candidate is taking on a more establishment Democrat?
0: Yeah. So, you know, I think this is less about labels and more about issues and more about people's discontent with the status quo. I mean, look, people are hurting. I mean, prices are too high. Everything is too expensive. We talked about housing earlier. I mean, you know, when I got out of college, the average age of someone who bought a house was like 27. You know, now it's well into your 40s. Just everything is tough. There's a lot of uncertainty. I mean, the corruption happening in Washington, the wars. I mean, it's a lot of stuff. And I think people, you know, are saying, like, I want dramatic change. And you know, when it comes to healthcare, I don't want just another tax credit. I want dramatic change. I don't want to have to worry about whether I should go to the doctors or not because it's going to cost me too much. I mean, you know, I mean, we live in the richest country in the history world. Why can't we figure this out? I mean, you know, we do a lot on with the food bank of Western Massachusetts. We live in a country where there's 48 million people who are hungry or food insecure. I mean, that's shameful. And so I think what you're seeing is that, you know, the candidates that are talking about bold change, they have big visions, you know, are appealing to voters. And that's what you see in New York. And I mean, look, I think voters should determine who represents them, not me or, you know, not the minority leader or the speaker. It's voters determine, you know, who they want to lead them. And they help determine what the priorities are going to be for the next Congress. And I think the message is that people are just tired of like empty rhetoric. They want bigger change. They want us to actually live up to our ideals. I mean, whether it's human rights around the globe or human rights here at home, whether it's just basic issues of justice and fairness, you know, the idea that we have a trillionaire now, and yet, you know, the vast majority of people, again, you know, can't even afford to pay their monthly bills. So I look at it as a kind of a wake-up call. And if people don't pay attention to that, then, you know, they're obviously in jeopardy of, you know, of losing their seats. So anyway, I mean, it's, you know, but I think it's kind of exciting that we have, you know, people actually making it clear that they want a bolder vision for the future.
1: Speaking with U.S. Congressman Jim McGovern, former Democrat Tulsi Gabbard, and now the outgoing intelligence director, has given a parting gift on the way out that has to do with Anthony Fauci and COVID. The Huffington Post headline, biggest cover-up in American history, GOP lawmaker rips Fauci over COVID-19 scandal. Representative James Comer from Kentucky, who is a Republican, rebuking Anthony Fauci for causing, quote, a great deal of pain for every American. The allegations go on to say that Fauci provided millions in U.S. taxpayer dollars to fund gain-of-function research, genetic modification at a Chinese lab, and that this was covered up during the COVID pandemic. What do you know about these accusations? What are you hearing about the report that Tulsi Gabbard has released, and what do you think about its veracity?
0: Well, I don't think very much about it, to be honest with you. This is not the first time we've heard this. Again, you know, Trump's been president now a second time for 2 years. I mean, it's kind of like, you know, vandals, cutting up the reflecting pool. I mean, he's making all these accusations, but there's no evidence, right? There's no evidence. And I'll just say one thing about COVID. I mean, we all remember COVID. Lots of people died in this country before we had a vaccine for COVID. I mean, that's just the reality. The idea that we're now looking back and saying that it was no big deal, And that all of this was just manufactured and made up. I mean, it wasn't too long ago. And we all know that, and we lost people in our own community.
1: Well, but I don't think they're saying that it didn't exist as a disease that killed people. I think what they're saying is that there was a cover-up, that, you know, there have been indictments, and this Justice Department is potentially questionable, but the FBI investigation,
0: So if there's a cover-up, then you know, use the judicial system to, and you know, to expose it. I mean, why is it taking Tulsi Gabbard so long, you know, to come up with this, you know, this latest charge? I mean, she's been there for 2 years. What is the, I mean, this is like everything else they do. They make these wild accusations, and then there's nothing that follows.
1: Although, it doesn't give you a little pause that President Biden, on his way out, pardoned Fauci before he left office. I mean, at least there is some sort of there, it feels like. This isn't 300-foot slash in a reflecting pool.
0: Yeah, but that's a conspiracy theory that I just don't buy. I think Biden pardoned Fauci because Trump and all the other people around him were threatening to go after Fauci. I mean, that was the deal with all these conspiracy theories. So, yeah, I mean, I don't see anything suspect about that. But, hey, if you get evidence, bring it forward. I mean, that's the deal. It's kind of like the election fraud stuff, the accusations. You know, every time we say, where's the evidence? Yeah, I mean, you hear the Speaker of the House say, oh, it's so diabolical that you can't even find the evidence, but we know it's there. I mean, come on. I mean, if you have something, bring it forward. If he did something wrong, then, okay, expose it. But making accusations, this is not the first time we have heard these accusations. And I'm just saying, you guys are in charge of everything. If you got evidence that, you know, that there was a cover up or something illegal, then present it, and we'll see. But again, I mean, she's on her way out. I don't know what the hell she's been doing for the last 2 years.
1: Speaking with U.S. Congressman Jim McGovern, one of the rare instances of bipartisan cooperation in the House of Representatives, Speaker Mike Johnson and House Minority Leader Hakeem Jeffries, along with other members of the House and some senators, are going to unveil a time capsule to commemorate America's 250th anniversary. Do you know what's in this time capsule?
0: I don't. But I was not asked to contribute anything, so I don't know.
1: Oh, dear. Oh, well. I was hoping we'd get the inside scoop of what's in this time capsule. Yeah. I don't know what it would be. It's Ben Franklin's lightning bolt. It's just been sitting. No. What gives you hope this week, Congressman?
0: You know, I mean, I had some hope that Democrats and Republicans actually came together for once, you know, on this affordable housing bill. I thought that was a positive sign. It gave me some hope that maybe there's an opportunity to actually get some stuff done to deal with this issue of affordability. But then that hope was dashed by the president shortly afterwards. I got to tell you that I really believe that, you know, that the president's behavior only highlights the importance of these midterm elections, because I'm not sure whether or not this democracy can survive, you know, two more years of total control by Republicans of the executive and the legislative branch here in Washington, because, I mean, they're doing incredible damage. And, you know, one of the things that we haven't talked very much about, and that is that, you know, come next year, these massive cuts to Medicaid, $1 trillion in cuts to Medicaid, $200 billion cuts to SNAP, all come into effect. Mm-hmm. I mean, it is going to be devastating. You know, it's going to turn this country into a tale of two cities. And we need to find a way to at least delay the implementation of these cuts, hopefully have a majority to be able to reverse them. But, I mean, there are some bad things coming if we don't change the makeup of Congress.
1: U.S. Congressman from the 2nd Congressional District of Massachusetts joins us each week for this segment, McGoverning with McGovern. If you've got a question for the congressman, you can send it to us at thefab413@nepm.org, and I'm happy to ask it. Thanks so much, Congressman.
0: All the best. Talk to you soon.
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0: Adam Fischer conducting the Danish National Chamber Orchestra for a piece of teenage experimentation, Mozart's Symphony No. 14 in A major.
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Just this past month in May, after 5 months of practice, a high school band in Wisconsin was told it could no longer perform the music its students had prepared. Music that held a message about identity, bravery, and just seeing one another, embracing one another. Music the school board claimed could incite violence. Well, the students, the music, the composer, they were silenced, but it didn't stay that way. A community rallied, a church opened its doors, a crowd lined up around the block, and what was supposed to be silenced wasn't. And it's about to be heard loud and clear here in just a bit. I'm Melanie Renata. Please stay with me. A harp solo here to help you greet the morning. The Magical Aviary from Images by Marcel Tournier.

Harpist Emmanuel Faison serving up a twinkly piece of musical magic, the magical aviary from Images by Marcel Tournier. Good morning, my friend. It is 6 past the hour. I'm Melanie Renata, and our time together this hour starts low, almost hesitant. Bassoons and oboes ease in like a breath before a shout. And then it breaks wide open. No wonder a school board couldn't keep this silenced. This is A Mother of a Revolution by Omar Thomas.

The University of Kansas Wind Ensemble, with music briefly silenced by a Wisconsin school board last month, but yeah, just for a moment. A church full of people made sure it did not stay silenced for long. Performed last month at that church to a packed house, thousands more watching online. A Mother of a Revolution by award-winning American composer, arranger, and educator Omar Thomas. I'm Melanie Renata. I'm just so glad to be with you on this last weekend of Pride Month. This work comes to you from a composer who believes that music should make room for the voices that aren't always heard. A perfect piece for Pride. This is Darest O Soul by Mari Esabel Valverde.

The power of Minneapolis-based a cappella ensemble Cantus with Dearest O Soul by Mari Isabel Valverde. I'm Melanie Renata. Good morning. I've got a gentle yet powerful piano solo coming up for you in just a minute.

If, by chance, you need a little pep in your step on this Saturday morning, this will give you exactly what you're looking for. Pianist Sarah Davis Buchner with Rhapsody No. 1 in B minor by Johannes Brahms.

the energetic lyricism of the Rhapsody No. 1 in B minor by Brahms. I'm Melanie Renata, and in order to protect his career, because of the times he was living in, queer composer Peter Tchaikovsky made the heartbreaking choice to never live his truth publicly. So solid in that choice that he once married a woman. And although he did remain legally married to her for the rest of his life, shortly after his vows, he ran away to seek respite from the whole thing. Weeks spent alone in a safe space allowed him to process the heartache, and it's where and when he wrote his Souvenir of a Beloved Place. This is just a small slice of that work.

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Violinist Joshua Bell and the Berlin Philharmonic with Meditation from Tchaikovsky's Souvenir of a Beloved Place in D minor. I'm Melanie Renata with a tender work on the way.

Aaron Copland once wrote an opera about a young woman in rural America who dared to dream beyond the farm horizon. A story of courage, hope, and freedom. It's The Tenderland Suite, here performed by the Phoenix Symphony.

0: Phoenix Symphony with sounds of hope, possibilities, and pride. The Tenderland Suite by Erin Copeland. I'm Melanie Renata. Thank you for being here. Be good to yourself today and be good to your neighbor too, okay?
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You step into a concert hall in 1940, and instead of hearing the usual rigid standards, this music that you're hearing has a groove to it. That's what Florence Price unleashed upon the classical world when her Third Symphony first arrived on stage. She fused blues idioms and even a juba dance in the third movement directly into the heart of the orchestra. You'll hear the fourth movement from Price's Third Symphony a bit later this hour. I'm Vernon Neal. Good morning. Wilfred Lehmann leads the Queensland Symphony Orchestra. This is the first movement from Alfred Hill's Symphony No. 5, The Carnival.

The Queensland Symphony Orchestra with the music of Australian composer Alfred Hill. That was the first movement from his symphony number 5 titled The Carnival. They were led by Wilfred Lehmann. If you ever get a chance to see a pianist perform this next piece, seriously, get ready to wipe your eyes in just disbelief a few times. There's no way one person could perform this. Go figure, it's the work of Franz Liszt. The piece is titled A Sigh. The legendary George Bolette is at the piano. Here it is.

Just gotta let that one breathe. George Bolette with a sigh from Franz Liszt. That was the Etude number 3. Guitarist Sharon Isbin was actually on her way to becoming a rocket scientist before she decided to pick up the classical guitar. That mathematical mind, I mean, obviously worked in her favor, especially when it comes to piecing together the layers upon layers of musical puzzles of J.S. Bach. Here she is performing alongside the Zurich Chamber Orchestra. This is Bach's Violin Concerto No. 1.

originally for violin, hence the violin concerto piece. You heard it here for guitar from Sharon Isbin, alongside the Zurich Chamber Orchestra. That was J.S. Bach's Violin Concerto No. 1. And up next, you'll hear a romantic mid-20th century piece from Argentine composer Carlos Guastavino.

His critics called him old-fashioned. But Carlos Huastavino refused to apologize for filling his scores with sweet, accessible melodies that captured the soul of his homeland. They were just romantic. He had an absolute devotion to the traditional folk rhythms of Argentina, and that eventually won over audiences worldwide. Here's an example of what captured the hearts of the world. This is Huastavino's Cantilena and Finale with the Camerata Bariloche.

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Carlos Huastavino's Cantilena and Finale, performed by the Camerata Bariloche. For decades, the entire world believed this piece of American music had been permanently lost, even destroyed. Florence Price was a massive celebrity in her day, but after her death, her legacy was largely forgotten by history. The rest is, well, history. John Jeter conducts the Vienna Radio Symphony Orchestra in the historic fourth movement from Florence Price's Symphony No. 3.

Now imagine putting your blood, sweat, and tears into writing a custom piece of music to honor your old high school, only to have the music director throw it straight into the trash. That's what happened to Rayfawn Williams. But he eventually got the last laugh. Here it is.

0: Ray Vaughan Williams, Charter House Suite with the Israel Chamber Orchestra. I'm Vernon Neal. Happy to keep your company this morning.
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0: Seventeen years before a single wooden nutcracker ever danced across a theater stage, a completely different winter masterpiece took Europe by storm. Jacques Offenbach wrote this music for a massive, big-budget science fiction spectacle about a group of travelers who blast off in a cannon to visit the moon. The dance sequence was such an audiovisual success that it completely captivated a young Peter Tchaikovsky. You'll hear the Snowflake Ballet later this hour. I'm Vernon Neal. Let's start in 18th century Paris. William Christie leads the period specialists of Les Arts Florissants. This is the overture to Jean-Philippe Rameau's Pygmalion.

Lazar Florizan performing. Felix Mendelssohn wrote this next duet as a barter with two of Europe's top wind players for some custom music, a massive share of Bavarian dumplings. What do you think? Even Stevens? Mendelssohn kept his end of the bargain in just a single day. Clarinetist Sabina Meyer and basset hornist Wolfgang Meyer joined the Württemberg Chamber Orchestra for this concert piece for clarinet and basset horn.

Jörg Fairbair, the Württemberg Chamber Orchestra with Sabina Meyer and Wolfgang Meyer performed Felix Mendelssohn's concert piece for clarinet and basset horn. And up next, a double feature from Mozart that he wrote to show off his own musical skills after a trip to Paris.

violinist Anne-Sophie Mutter and the Academy of St. Martin in the Fields performing Mozart's Sinfonia Concertante under Sir Neville Mariner.

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the Sinfonia Concertante from Mozart. Anna Sophie Mutter was a violinist, joined by violist Bruno Giurana. Up next, Joff Offenbach and his rare winter fantasy that inspired Tchaikovsky.

Offenbach based the plot of this production directly on the tales of Jules Verne, complete with a massive cannon blast that takes a crew of explorers right onto the lunar surface. The travelers encounter a strange civilization where a sudden drop in temperature triggers this legendary winter waltz.

0: The Orchestra de la Suisse Romande under the direction of Naomi Yerby with Offenbach's Snowflake Ballet. I'm Vernon Neal.
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0: Beethoven was kind of petty. He hid specific, really specific insults and jokes inside his music. For this particular piece, he embedded a caricature of a chicken, then dedicated the work to a powerful noblewoman. Now, his friends, they knew that that elegant presentation was just a front for his hilarious bird-brained gag. Pianist Mari Kodama brings you the Piano Sonata number 10, later this hour. I'm Vernon Neal. Good morning. Dvorak wrote this next piece for a small ensemble that replaces the traditional piano with a pump organ. An instrument he chose specifically because his landlord owned one. I mean, why not? Here's the Pogo Allegro from Dvorak's Bagatelles.

Oliver Trindle with Dvorak's Bagatelles. That was the Poco Allegro. When you're listening to classical music, there's an opinion out there that you shouldn't adjust the volume on your end. Even when things get quiet, maybe even too quiet, don't touch your volume knob. This is usually by design. The London audiences back in Haydn's day had to learn that the hard way. They decided they'd get a little shut-eye, and all of a sudden, Haydn cranked the volume to 11.

The London Chamber Orchestra under Christopher Warren Green with The Dance Movement, the minuet from Haydn's Surprise Symphony, Symphony No. 94. Cécile Chaminade was commissioned to write this next piece as a test for some top students at the Paris Conservatory. And man, she did not hold back. It was specifically designed to expose any flaws in a player's breath control, yet it remains one of the most beloved showpieces in the repertoire. Flutist Susan Milan joins Richard Hickox and the City of London Sinfonia for the flute concertino.

You take a deep breath. Whew. Susan Milan and the City of London Sinfonia with Cécile Chaminade's Flute Concertino. Up next, a trip to the south of France for a suite by Georges Bizet.

Georges Bizet wrote this music to accompany a tragic stage play, but the drama closed just after a few weeks. To save his work from total obscurity, a close friend of his rearranged the best parts into a concert suite that ultimately became way more successful than the play itself. Herbert von Karajan conducts the Berlin Philharmonic in the L'Arlésienne Suite No. 2.

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Georges Bizet's L'Art Lazy and Sweet number 2, thanks to a little help from his friends, performed by the Berlin Philharmonic under Herbert von Karajan.

This piece comes from an era when Beethoven began to push past classic court traditions. Mari Kodama is at the keyboard for the piano sonata number 10.

0: Pianist Mariko Dama with Beethoven's Piano Sonata No. 10. I'm Vernon Neal. 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I'm Vernon Neal. 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
0: A global lockdown. 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The image of a wire sculpture rising out of melting wax all collide in a stunning new musical project. American Tapestry is the brainchild of pianist and Juilliard professor Orly Shaham, who spent decades championing the voices of our era. And for this week's New Classical Tracks, you'll hear some music from that album. I'm Vernon Neal. Thanks for being here.
3: This is New Classical Tracks from American Public Media. I'm Julie Amacher. I caught up with Orly Shaham recently when she was in St. Paul, Minnesota. She was here to co-host the program From the Top. That's just one of the many hats Orly Shaham wears in the world of classical music. She's a concert pianist. She also serves on the faculty for both piano and chamber music at the Juilliard School of Music. And for the past 18 years, she's collaborated with the Pacific Symphony in Costa Mesa, California. Her new recording, American Tapestry, features her with a chamber ensemble from that symphony. I asked her just how this relationship came about.
4: It's an interesting series because I'm both host and sort of curator and also performer. And so I've been putting together these programs. What I love is I get to play with the Pacific Symphony players, and we've kind of become a family over these years. I feel like I'm almost a member of the orchestra, which for a pianist is unusual. We don't usually get to feel

0: other thread that we've been doing ever since my first season is we have been playing a living American composer, at least one, every year. I decided since we were finally going to make an album together, I would take those two ideas, all of the family relationships that we have, and take all of these living American composers. So it's an album of all living American composers with a couple of pieces that this will be the premiere recordings of, some that we commissioned specifically for the series.
1: The story that I really love is the one that you tell about Sarah Kirkland Snyder and how you actually met her before you really knew anything about her music, and your connection was motherhood. Tell me a little bit about that relationship and how it evolved into her writing a piece of music for this ensemble.
0: Her husband is Steve Mackey, the composer. Mine is David Robertson, the conductor. And the two of them worked together. And then he said, oh, and my wife is pregnant. And so we sort of started spending some time together. And then Sarah gave birth to their son, Jasper. And we had one-year-olds at the time. So this was all very fresh for us. So we were sitting together and, you know, just talking about, how do you do this? How do you juggle this motherhood stuff with this creative musical energy, with this kind of traveling lifestyle? How do you actually make it all work? And that is how we bonded. And then I started to hear some of her music, and I found this piece of hers, The Currents, for solo piano. So that is featured on this album. I absolutely adore this piece. There's so much emotion in it and such waves of energy, but also layers and layers of writing that, you know, keep revealing themselves as I get deeper and deeper into the piece.
1: Wax and Wire is by Viet Quang, and that's what opens this recording. And you had a relationship with him in that he served as the composer in residence for the Pacific Symphony for a few years back. And one of the things that you said you like about his music is the whimsy and creativity in his writing. So how do we hear that in this piece?
0: It based the idea of the piece on these little sculptures, that these little wire sculptures of dancer. And the process of the artist, of how he made them, is that he made these wax molds, and then he covered those with wire, and then he melted the wax, right, so that all that's left is the wire. So you kind of hear both the melting and the fluid sort of the dance motion within this piece, and it's very short but really grabs you. When you're playing something like this and the composer's right there in front of you and they're showing you and they're even maybe changing things, you really have an appreciation for the fact that there's one soul communicating to all these other souls, and it's deeply, deeply meaningful.
1: The new recording is called American Tapestry, with pianist Orly Shaham and members of the Pacific Symphony. To hear the full conversation, download the extended podcast. That's New Classical Tracks from American Public Media. I'm Julie Amacher.
2: At some point in your life, admit it, you've probably tried to assemble a piece of furniture without the manual. Or maybe you tried to learn a piece of music without actually knowing how to play it. This first piece comes from the imagination. Percy Grainger wanted to write a standard English folk dance without actually using any real folk tunes. Kenneth Montgomery leads the Bournemouth Sinfonietta in Mock Morris.

The Bournemouth Sinfonietta with Percy Grainger's Mock Morris. Violence and evil spirits. Now that should instantly ping the idea of Paganini in your head. But this next composer never sold his soul to the devil like Paganini. He just went to a concert by a demon and decided, you know what? Let me write that down so I can recreate that music later. Giuseppe Tartini claimed he heard a demon play this for him in a dream.

Here's some music from this week's New Classical Tracks featuring music from Jesse Montgomery. Here's Dennis Kim and Orly Shaham. This is called Peace.

violinist Dennis Kim and pianist Orly Shaham. That was Peace by Jesse Montgomery for this week's New Classical Tracks. 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Quincy Jones lived many musical lives. Jazz trumpeter, pop producer, cultural icon. But at his core, he was a composer and arranger whose voice was shaped by the world of classical music. If you head to yourclassical.org to listen to the extended version of this week's New Classical Tracks, be sure to catch this week's Rhapsody in Black, where I feature Quincy Jones. Now here's three pieces for orchestra.

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Three pieces for orchestra with the BBC Philharmonic Orchestra under Paul Daniel. Ahead, you'll take a look at the childhood memories of Edward Elgar.

I think the idea of a family band is probably both easier said than done and more chaotic than I'm guessing it is. This next selection was written by a 12-year-old Edward Elgar to accompany a homemade play he staged with his siblings. Aw, I certainly hope Virgil finds a way to throw some music together with his soon-to-be baby brother. Here's the Wand of Youth Suite number 1.

0: Edward Elgar's Wand of Youth, Suite Number 1, with the Indianapolis Symphony Orchestra under Raymond Leopard. And if anyone knows how to form a family band with two little babies, let me know.
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5: Hear a new to you song and think, wow, this band was heavily influenced by King Crimson or the Beatles or Tchaikovsky or whatever. You can hear how those other voices influenced the composer and how they incorporated that thread into their own style. In this movement of the string quartet by Maurice Ravel, you hear cross rhythms and a percussive texture that seems to hint at Javanese gamelan, which Ravel had heard just a few years earlier at the World's Fair in Paris. From APM American Public Media, this is Performance Today. I'm Valerie Kaler. The Catalyst Quartet plays Ravel later this hour.

May of this year, the Catalyst Quartet released the fourth volume of their Uncovered series. They've amplified the music of unfairly neglected composers like Samuel Coleridge Taylor, Florence Price, George Walker. Volume 4 features music by Joseph Bologna, the Chevalier de Saint-Georges. Here is just a taste.

The opening of Joseph Bologne's String Quartet No. 1 with the Catalyst Quartet. They're back with Ravel ahead. From APM, American Public Media, this is Performance Today, taking you to concerts around the world. I'm Valerie Kaler. When Russian conductor Alevtina Yofa led her first orchestral concert at the age of 24, she was instantly hooked by the rush of energy and adrenaline. By that point, she'd studied choral conducting and piano at the Moscow State Conservatory, and she was working as an assistant to her professor. But standing in front of that orchestra assured her that conducting was the true path. Around that time, she also took a few lessons with conductor Donald Runicles. While Yofa was trained in the Russian school of conducting, Runicles opened her eyes to the Western school. And the lessons were so influential that she felt compelled to study with him, ultimately change her approach. Yofa mailed him DVDs of her conducting for 3 years with requests to become his assistant in San Francisco. Yofa's persistence finally paid off, and she spent the better part of 2008 absorbing what she could in the U.S. When Yofa returned to Russia, she worked in various opera houses and orchestras, and in 2021, she became the first woman to lead a major music institution in Russia. She served as the music director of the Mikhailovsky Theater in St. Petersburg. Now she's living in Bern, Switzerland, as the new chief conductor of the Bern Opera, and she regularly guest conducts all across Europe. Let's go now to a concert she led at Smetana Hall in Prague. Alevtina Yofa conducting the Prague Radio Symphony Orchestra, the overture for orchestra by Bohuslav Martineau.

0: The Overture for Orchestra by Bohuslav Martinu. Russian conductor Alevtina Yofa led the Prague Radio Symphony Orchestra in concert at Smetana Hall in Prague, Czechia. Alevtina Yofa's career is blossoming this year. This season, she became chief conductor of the Bern Opera in Bern, Switzerland. She serves as principal guest conductor of the Weimar State Orchestra in Weimar, Germany. And she's got a growing presence as a guest conductor of orchestras and operas all across Europe. In a moment, the Chopin Society does what it says on the tin. 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
1: 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I'm Alec Baldwin. Please join me for this concert featuring the New York choral artists, plus Angela Mead, Lily Pasakivi, Russell Thomas, and Eric Owens as soloists. 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
0: The Ballade No. 2 for solo piano by Chopin. That's what we're about to hear. If I had to describe a story in this 7 minutes of music, I'd say it begins with the gentlest pitter-patter of springtime rain. A couple minutes in, a thunderstorm appears out of nowhere, and I mean kapow, lightning, thunder, wind, and rain sweeping sideways. The storm comes and goes for a couple of minutes, and how does it end? Let's find out together. Pianist Juho Pojunen gave this concert for the Frederick Chopin Society in St. Paul, Minnesota. The Ballade No. 2 by Frederick Chopin.

We start out with a sweet springtime shower, and then an aggressive thunderstorm appears out of nowhere, torrents of rain sweeping sideways across the piano. And in the final moments, it's like the storm comes to a gentle lull, receding as quickly as it came on. The Ballade No. 2 by Frédéric Chopin. Pianist Juho Pojunen gave that concert at the Frédéric Chopin Society in St. Paul, Minnesota.

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Maurice Ravel had to deal with what, for such a successful composer, seems a surprising amount of failure. 5 times he failed to win the Prix de Rome. Each year from 1900 to 1905, he submitted works, and each time he was rejected. Apparently, the panel who judged the Prix de Rome saw him as an agitator, always breaking the musical rules that they live their lives by. By 1905, Ravel was already well-known, finding success and gaining some traction. You'd think he'd make it to the finals, right? Nope, he was eliminated in the first round. Even critics who were not huge Ravel fans saw that was suspicious. The conservatory's director ended up resigning thanks to this kerfluffle. It should be noted that Ravel was not the one raising the stink. He basically shrugged and said, I don't even need that prize anymore. I'm making my way without it. Many of his best-known works come from that time of quote-unquote failure, including his only string quartet, written in 1903. This whole work has a sense of moving toward something, switching back and forth between the sweet and sensual and the sharp and surprising. Here's a performance of Maurice Ravel's one and only string quartet from a concert with the Catalyst Quartet, presented by Chamber Music Northwest in Portland, Oregon.

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0: Folks in Paris who heard that music for the first time a century and change ago knew immediately this was not their father's string quartet. Ravel turned convention on its ear with a display of shifting colors, layering sound upon sound, not to tell a story, but to evoke a feeling, a mood, a transient sensation of light and sound. Maurice Ravel's string quartet, played by the Catalyst Quartet at the Old Church Concert Hall in Portland, Oregon. Thanks to our friends at Chamber Music Northwest for sharing that recording with us. That concert was a wrap-up of Catalyst's year as quartet in residence there. 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I'm Valerie Kaler. 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
1: There were a lot of refugees coming out of the South and coming to North America, and they were bringing their music with them as well as their food, and I was exposed to people that were musical and giving Peruvian music concerts, and I loved these.
0: They became her musical heroes, and this piece of hers has ties to her mother and those Peruvian musicians she admired as a kid. From APM American Public Media, this is Performance Today. I'm Valerie Kaler. Music by Gabriella Lena Frank on the way in concert in just 5 minutes right here on PT. Also ahead, cellist Nicholas Ahlstedt in Budapest with a concerto by Haydn. Right now, here's Ahlstedt alongside a couple of friends, violinist Barnabas Kellerman and pianist Alexander Longvich. They're playing the opening movement of the trio No. 4 by Antonín Dvořák.

0: First movement of the Piano Trio No. 4 by Antonín Dvořák. He wrote it in 1891. Huge success right from the get-go, and it remains one of his best-known and most frequently performed works. Barnabas Kellermann, violin, Alexander Lönnquist, piano, and Nicholas Ahlstedt, cello. Ahlstedt is back with Haydn later this hour. From APM American Public Media, this is Performance Today. I'm Valerie Kaler. I'm so glad you're here for our musical adventures and discoveries. We're about to hear a piece called Elegía Andina, or Andean Elegy. Composer Gabriela Lina Frank says it's one of the first pieces she wrote inspired by her multi-ethnic background. Her father is Lithuanian Jewish. Her mother is Chinese Peruvian Spanish. And growing up in Berkeley, California, she connected with other Peruvians as well.
1: Outside of my mom, the Peruvians I did get to know were from afar, and these would be Andean musicians. There were a lot of refugees coming out of the South and coming to North America. And they were bringing their music with them as well as their food. And I was exposed to people that were musical and giving Peruvian music concerts. And I love these. In many ways, they were my idols too, although they are largely anonymous to me and not a steady presence the way that my own mama was.
0: In the piece, we'll hear sounds reminiscent of flutes and drums from the Andes, direct ties to her mother and those musicians she loved as a kid. Mayan Chen leads Rocco in concert in Houston, Texas, in Elegía Andina.

Man Chen led Rocco in concert in their hometown of Houston, Texas. They played Elegía Andina, the Andean elegy by Gabriela Lena Frank. Her father is Lithuanian Jewish, her mother Chinese, Peruvian, Spanish. Frank recalls a childhood filled with stir fries, Andean nursery songs, hangouts with Jewish cousins, and a musical education that included Peruvian folk songs, Joplin rags, and Bach minuets. As a composer, Gabriela Lena Frank draws on all those influences. And the piece we just heard explores, in her words, what it means to be of several ethnic persuasions, of several minds. Elegía Andina by Gabriela Lena Frank. We always love sharing music from Rocco, the 40-piece chamber orchestra from Houston, Texas. Fun fact, they have embraced the reality of digital devices in the concert hall. Instead of reminding you to turn your phone or your tablet off during a Rocco concert, you're invited to turn it on, read extended program notes, follow along with the score or a specific part. Yeah, that's pretty cool. In a moment, the lamps may be different, but the light is the same. This is Performance Today from APM.

We're about to hear a piece by composer Rina Esmail. It's called The Light is the Same. She composed the music using two different rags, which are scales or modes in North Indian classical music. The first rag is extroverted, light and innocent, and the other is dark and melancholy and brooding. Aesthetically, they feel so different, but structurally, they only differ by one note. Esmail felt those rags were a beautiful connection to these words by Sufi mystic poet Rumi. Religions are many, but God is one. The lamps may be different, but the light is the same. This is The Light is the Same by Rina Esmail, played by the Imani Winds in concert in Athens, Georgia.

Words from the Sufi mystic poet Rumi inspired the music we just heard. His idea was that the desire for connection to the divine is universal, even if our paths there are very different. The concept inspired Rina Esmail to write that music. The light is the same. She composed her piece based on two North Indian rags that aesthetically sound worlds apart, but they only differ by one note. The sound may be different, but they are really almost the same. And by the end of the piece, both rags weave together. The Light is the Same by Rina Esmail. The Imani Winds gave that concert at Hugh Hodgson Concert Hall in Athens, Georgia.

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1: Hey, it's your old car here. Remember me? Remember us? You barely even turn me on anymore. It's clear you don't need me, but that's perfectly fine, my friend.

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2: We're about to hear a work written in the mid-18th century that was lost till the mid-20th century, Joseph Haydn's Cello Concerto No. 1. He wrote it for the principal cellist of his orchestra at Esterházy. And then the thing just disappeared. Scholars knew it was out there somewhere, but it was lost for 200 years. It turned up in 1961 in a publisher's vault in Prague. It's now a must for any cello player, including French-German cellist Nicolas Alstadt. Here he is soloing with and conducting the Budapest Festival Orchestra in Haydn's Cello Concerto No. 1 in C major.

Nicholas Ahlstedt was both soloist and conductor with the Budapest Festival Orchestra. That performance of the Cello Concerto No. 1 in C major by Joseph Haydn from a concert at the Franz Liszt Academy in Budapest, Hungary. Nicholas Ahlstedt made his debut at the Lucerne Festival in 2010 and has been accumulating awards, recordings, and commissions ever since. He has served as artistic director for the Lockenhaus Chamber Music Festival and the Haydn Philharmonie, and is just beginning a 3-year tenure as artist in association with the Tapiola Sinfonietta. Cellist and conductor Nicholas Ahlstedt.

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1: Next time on the New York Philharmonic This Week, we hear the Messa de Requiem by Giuseppe Verdi. I'm Alec Baldwin. 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

It's Dvorak that gets us off in scintillating fashion in this hour. His Carnival Overture, the New York Philharmonic, led by Leonard Bernstein. It's 9 minutes past 1 o'clock. Steve Petke joining you once again to bring you 4 hours of fabulous music. Nice to have you with me this afternoon. I've invited Vivaldi, Mozart, Rossini, Schubert, and a whole bunch more to spend today with us. Hope that sounds great to you. And coming up even in our first hour, we've got music of Rameau and a little cooling off courtesy of Johann Svensson. We'll turn next to, on classical NEPM, I should say, next to the 25th Symphony by Haydn. But this is the younger Haydn. This is Michael Haydn, his 25th Symphony performed by the London Mozart Players, led by Matthias Bamert.

Well, he only wrote about half as many symphonies as his older brother, Joseph Haydn. Michael Haydn, his 25th symphony, played by the London Mozart Players, led by Matthias Bamert. 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It's 1:26. I'm Steve Petke with you on this warm, summery day. Your 413 forecast, it's a slight chance of an isolated shower this afternoon. Otherwise, sun and clouds and mid-80s for highs. Tonight, dropping down into the lower 60s. And tomorrow, pretty much a carbon copy of today. Similar with clouds and sun and highs in the mid-80s. 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Still to come this hour, a Norwegian rhapsody, and we turn next to music from the opera ballet Les Engolants by Rameau with l'Orfeo Baroque Orchestra, led by Miki Geig.

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I'm Steve Petke. Thank you for letting me bring the music to you this Saturday afternoon. We have a wonderful surprise for you this coming season. It's not too long before it's Tanglewood season. And new this Tanglewood season, Classical NEPM will broadcast every Boston Symphony Orchestra concert. So join us Friday and Saturday evening at 8 and Sunday at 7 for the Boston Symphony Orchestra from Tanglewood. And we'll give you not a spoiler, but just a preview. Opening night, it's Andras Nelson's and the BSO, an all Tchaikovsky program with Seonjin Cho performing the first piano concerto and then extended selections from Swan Lake. That's the BSO from Tanglewood, Friday, Saturday, and Sunday here on Classical NEPM. And closer to our day today is the next hour, in which I will share with you Vivaldi, Mozart, Rossini, and Coste. That's going to be music for guitar. And we'll close out this hour with a little chill in the air with this Norwegian Rhapsody, the first by Svensson, the South Jutland Symphony Orchestra, Bjarte Engeset, is conducting.

the first of four Norwegian rhapsodies written by Johan Svendsen. Bjarte Engeset conducting the South Jutland Symphony Orchestra. You heard it here on Classical NEPM, New England Public Media, WFCR HD2 Amherst, WNNZ FM Deerfield, WNNI Adams, WNNU Great Barrington, WAIC Springfield, and WAMH Amherst, in partnership with the University of Massachusetts Amherst and Amherst College, streaming at classicalnepm.org. 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We'll split the difference. It's in between 2 o'clock and 1 minute past 2 o'clock. Steve Petke asking or thanking you for listening this Saturday afternoon. We have Mozart coming up in 10 minutes' time, a bit of a rarity. And since we're on the subject of summer, we couldn't bypass Vivaldi's Summer Concerto from the Four Seasons. And here it is with the ensemble La Serenissima, directed by violin soloist Adrian Chandler.

Surely one of the most famous pieces of classical music ever written. From Vivaldi's Four Seasons, that was the Summer Concerto. Second time around, recording it for Adrian Chandler Violin and his ensemble La Serenissima. Well, I gave you a pass last week. We didn't hear the Summer Concerto on the verge of the summer solstice last Saturday, but I just couldn't resist sharing that really ebullient recording of the Four Seasons Summer Concerto with you on today's Saturday Classical. 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I'm Steve Petke. Up next in NEPM's Smart and Funny People series, Shankar Vedantam and his hit program on NPR, Hidden Brain. 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This is an early work by Mozart. He wrote a couple dozen string quartets, but only 5 string quintets. And here we have the very first that Mozart wrote with Muriel Rozavi playing the viola, joined by the Kus Quartet in this music of Mozart.

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June 27th, on this day in music history, on this date in music history, the play West Side Story in 1959 with the music written by Leonard Bernstein closed after 734 performances on Broadway. In 1964, Jan and Dean's Little Old Lady from Pasadena was released in 1964 as well. The Rolling Stones appeared as the entire panel on BBC TV's Jukebox Jury. In 1968, Elvis Presley began taping his first television special, Elvis, at NBC Studios in Burbank, California. And way back in 1885, Chichester Bell and Charles Tainter applied for a patent on their invention known as the gramophone. I will introduce you to Napoleon Kost in less than 10 minutes' time. Steve Petke continuing now with Rossini's Barbara of Seville Overture, Antonio Pappano and the Santa Cecilia National Academy Orchestra.

some early Mozart, his first string quintet with the Kuss Quartet, together with violist Muriel Rosavi. Classical music for Western Mass.

Antonio Pappano leading the Santa Cecilia National Academy Orchestra Rossini's Barber of Seville Overture here on Classical NEPM. It's about 11 minutes before the top of the hour, so I'll give you a preview into the 3 o'clock hour that we spend together. We'll start with a symphony by Johann Janich, and I'll tell you a little bit about that composer. There's also a work for cello and violin by Saint-Saëns. I'll introduce you, perhaps reintroduce you, to George Walker. We'll hear one of his works and a set of wonderful piano pieces by Schubert also coming up. I'm Steve Petke, introducing you next to Napoleon Coste, born in Almondans. In 1805, he learned the guitar at an early age from his mom. He was writing music for the instrument by his mid-20s when he moved to Paris and he saw the first of his pieces published. Coste studied with the great Spanish guitarist of the day, Fernando Sor, and became a friend and a duo partner. But after Sor's death, public interest in the guitar declined, and Coste made his living mainly as a civil servant while dabbling in musical activities. Coste maintained his own skills as a performer until a hand injury ended his concertizing career. This is a fantasy on two themes from Bellini's opera Norma by Coste. The guitarist is Pavel Staudel.

fantasy on two themes from Bellini's Norma by Napoleon Costa with Pavel Steidel guitar. 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Summer in Western Massachusetts is truly outstanding. 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It's about 2 minutes before 3 o'clock. I'm Steve Petke. Thanks for spending a portion of your Saturday with me and, of course, the music. In about 10 minutes, Mitsuko Uchida plays Schubert for you. And before that, we have a work by Johann Gottlieb Janitsch. He was born in what is now Poland in 1708, but he found his way eventually to Berlin, Germany. He was born to a father who was a local merchant and later a royal tobacco importer. His mother was the daughter of a well-respected surgeon. Yes, in 1740, when Frederick ascended to the Prussian throne, Janitsch had a plum job with a salary of 350 thalers. Here's the ensemble Arte dei Suonatori, led by Marcin Swiatkiewicz, with one of the symphonies by Janitsch.

Marcin Sviatkiewicz leading Arte de Suonatori with music of their fellow Polish countryman, Johann Gottlieb Janacz. That was one of Janacz's symphonies. He wrote a few dozen of them. This is Classical NEPM, New England Public Media, WFCR HD2 Amherst, also in Hampshire County at 89.3 FM. In Hamden County at 91.9 FM, streaming at classicalnepm.org. In the coming 45 minutes, we have a work for cello, violin, and orchestra by Saint-Saëns, and then a beautiful work by George Walker. And I will tell you about George Walker and his rather remarkable career. And we have music of Schubert coming up next. Whether you're walking the dog, relaxing on the couch, or tackling that overdue stack of dishes, Classical NEPM is here to keep you company. 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Well, if you are out walking the dog in the vicinity of maybe Chester or Huntington or Williamsburg, a couple of pop-up showers are coming along. Maybe headed toward Northampton and East Hampton in the next few minutes. Otherwise, it looks like the region is fairly dry under mostly cloudy skies and temperatures right around 80 degrees. Next, it's Mitsuko Uchida performing the late Klavierstücke of Schubert.

She was known as the High Priestess of Mozart, but she performed some beautiful Schubert on the piano as well. Mitsuko Uchida, I'm speaking of her in the past tense, but she is still alive and performing. Those were three of the late piano pieces by Schubert, played by Uchida. 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
1: I was directing them and the Orchestral Ensemble of Paris.

passionate conversation between the violin and cello in Saint-Saëns, The Muse and the Poet, with Patrice Fontanarosa violin, Gary Hoffman cello, the Orchestral Ensemble of Paris, all led by Jean-Jacques Cantereau, here on Classical NEPM, classical music for Western Mass, here on New England Public Media. We have another hour plus to spend together. That's me, Steve Petke, and you. And in our last hour together, we'll have a suite by Handel, beautiful orchestral work by Vaughan Williams, a concerto by Glier, and a little bit of guitar music to wrap things up. We turn next to music of George Walker. Born in Washington, D.C. in 1922, his father emigrated from the West Indies, and his mother started George on piano lessons at five. At 14, Walker gave his first public recital at Howard University. He entered Oberlin on a scholarship, graduated at 18, then enrolled at Curtis and studied the piano there with Rudolf Serkin and composition with Samuel Barber. Graduating at 22, in the late 50s, he traveled to Paris to study for 2 years with Nadia Boulanger. He won acclaim with his Town Hall debut in New York in 1945. He was the first black musician to play there. Also that year, he was the first African-American instrumentalist to win the Philadelphia Orchestra auditions, which led to a performance of Rachmaninoff's third piano concerto with that orchestra and Eugene Ormandy. Walker toured America and Europe as a soloist in the 1950s. This is Walker's Lyric for Strings, Paul Freeman, and the Chicago Sinfonietta.

Gorgeous evocative work by the pianist composer George Walker, lyric for strings with the Chicago Sinfonietta, directed by Paul Freeman. 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It's just gone 4 o'clock. I'm Steve Petke, here with you for another hour, which leads us to the New York Philharmonic at 5 o'clock. Vaughan Williams, Glier, and Albanus are on the docket for the final 60 minutes. And we begin our fourth hour together with the first keyboard suite by Handel. The pianist is Danny Driver.

Handel's first keyboard suite, originally written for harpsichord, in this instance played by Danny Driver on the modern grand piano. 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Also in Northern Berkshire County at 98.9 FM, in Southern Berkshire County at 89.5 FM, streaming worldwide at classicalnepm.org. Concerto by Glier is still coming up before we close things out in about, we'll call it 35 minutes here on Classical NEPM with me, Steve Petke. Thank you for joining me this afternoon. Beautiful music next from about 250 years later than that Handel keyboard suite. These are the five variants of Dives and Lazarus by Vaughan Williams. The Bournemouth Sinfonietta, Richard Studd conducts.

12 minutes of complete solace. Those are the five variants of Dives and Lazarus by Vaughan Williams, the Bournemouth Sinfonietta, conducted by Richard Stott. Classical music for Western Mass is always here for you. 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A few more showers that are popping up here and there in Western Mass, just south of Greenfield, and it looks like Northampton and Amherst are getting into the action, a little further out toward Leominster as well. Mainly dry, but a few pop-up showers still possible this afternoon here in our region. I'm Steve Petke. John Solins will be in tomorrow morning at 10 o'clock with locally produced classical music here at Classical NEPM. He has Debussy and Handel, Mozart and Fauré, Copland and Zelenka on the program. The Mozart, the wonderful clarinet quintet. That's John Solins for Sunday Classical, beginning at 10 o'clock tomorrow morning. And we'll be wrapping up our last hour together with a work by Albanus, and before that, the Harp Concerto by Glier, Catherine Michel Harp, the Luxembourg Radio Orchestra, and Louis de Fromont conducting.

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music that's almost too sublime for words. The Harp Concerto by Reinhold Lier. The soloist was Catherine Michel, joined by the Luxembourg Radio Orchestra, all conducted by Louis de Fromont. 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Did you know that the earliest known dinosaur footprints in North America were found right here in Western Mass? 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The 413 forecast, it'll remain mostly cloudy for this evening and overnight. The overnight temperatures low around in the low to mid 60s. There's a slight chance of a shower tomorrow afternoon, maybe about 20%. It'll be partly sunny, similar to today, a high in the mid to upper 80s. And then Sunday night seems like a repeat, partly cloudy, low in the lower 60s. I'm Steve Petke. We have the New York Philharmonic coming up at 5 o'clock. And to take us to that time, here is guitarist Rafael Fertra with Torre Bermeja by Albéniz.

0: from a set of characteristic pieces by Albéniz. That's the 12th, known as Torre Bermeja. 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Rise and shine with Sunday Baroque tomorrow morning, beginning at 5. The Bach Hour comes your way at 9. Then John Solondz is in at 10 o'clock, followed by the Boston Symphony Orchestra with Liszt and Sibelius at 3. I'm Steve Petke. Enjoy the rest of this warm and seasonable weekend. The New York Philharmonic is next at 5 o'clock.
1: 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Hello and welcome to another broadcast by the New York Philharmonic. I'm Alec Baldwin, and in just a few moments, music director Alan Gilbert will lead a performance of Giuseppe Verdi's Messa de Requiem. Joining Mr. Gilbert and the orchestra are the New York choral artists, soprano Angela Mead, mezzo-soprano Lily Pasakivi, tenor Russell Thomas, and bass baritone Eric Owens.
2: The Verdi Requiem is one of those iconic masterpieces that I got to know through the New York Philharmonic. And in addition to being one of those landmark works that really should be played regularly, it's a piece that I deeply admire and love and believe in and love to perform. It is an opera. It's an opera based on the sacred mass text. And like a number of operas, the Wagner Ring cycle springs to mind. It can't be programmed lightly, and it can't be programmed without thinking of who actually is going to sing it. And so years ago when we started talking about doing Verdi Requiem, we weren't thinking about when are we going to do it, we were thinking about who's going to sing it. And we've put together, I think, a quartet that is absolutely spectacular.
1: Music director Alan Gilbert. When Gioacchino Rossini passed away in 1868, Giuseppe Verdi felt the loss deeply. Verdi never forgot his indebtedness to his distinguished, quote, operatic forefather, unquote. Writing to his friend, Countess Clara Maffei, quote, a great name has gone from the world. His was the most widespread, most popular reputation of our time, and was the glory of Italy. When the other one is no longer with us, what will remain, unquote. The other one to whom Verdi referred was Alessandro Manzoni, a poet and novelist of international reputation, and like Verdi, a patriot for an Italian country in the throes of national unification. Manzoni's nationalist spirit is well represented in what is perhaps his most famous work, I Promessi Sposi, or The Betrothed, in which he writes, quote, it is not only our object to represent the state of things in which our characters will shortly be placed, but at the same time to develop an event in the history of our country more celebrated than well known, unquote. Armed with the clout of his powerful publisher, Ricordi, Verdi approached the city officials of Bologna with an ambitious project to pay tribute to Rossini on the anniversary of his death. Bologna was the city with which Rossini had been most closely associated, and Verdi proposed to the city fathers that 12 Italian composers would collaborate with him in writing a composite Requiem Mass, with each composer contributing a single movement. Verdi himself would compose the final movement, the fugue, Liberame. The project was given a go by the city council, but political bickering as well as inconsistencies of style and outlook led to the work never being fully realized. When a friend at the Milan Conservatory saw Verdi's portion, however, he suggested that Verdi consider writing a complete requiem himself. Verdi made some sketches, but lost interest in the idea as he began to concentrate on his opera, Aida. Some years later, in 1873, Verdi's other cultural hero, Alessandro Manzoni, died at the age of 88 after taking a serious fall down the steps to the Church of San Fedele. Verdi was so deeply affected by Manzoni's death that he felt incapable of going to the funeral. It is said that Verdi instead made a secret visit to Manzoni's grave a few days later. After some further reflection and some consultations with Ricordi, it was decided that Verdi would honor the memory of Manzoni with this Requiem Mass. Once again, Alan Gilbert.
2: The Verdi Requiem is a unique treatment of what I think we can all agree is a very serious text. Different composers, different cultures have had different takes on how to interpret the Mass, which is, after all, a ritual. So the idea of opera and actual sort of living human experience is natural, but for Verdi, I think it is highly dramatic. It is not hyper-reverent. It is extremely vivid, even terrifying, kind of larger than life, really gets into the kind of excitement of the experience of worship, of fear, of the uncertainty of faith. It's a very human, down-to-earth kind of take on the whole subject, and one that I think can really make it very, very vivid and immediate on a human level.
1: The first performance of the work took place on the anniversary of Manzoni's death, May 22, 1874, with the composer conducting. The success of the piece, not only at its premiere, but at subsequent performances, was overwhelming. Verdi and his publisher had to take special precautions to prevent unauthorized performances. In Bologna, for example, it was performed by four pianos rather than by an orchestra, while in Ferrara it was given by a local military band. The Requiem is filled with everything that makes Verdi great: searing melodies fused with impeccable taste and expert craftsmanship. Conductor Hans von Bülow called it an opera in church vestments, and Johannes Brahms didn't hesitate to call it a work of genius. Since the Verdi Requiem is a lengthy piece, we're going to give stations a chance to break for ID now. When we return, we'll hear the work played without interruption. 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
3: 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Then it's Richard Strauss's personal heroic journey in Ein Heldenleben, A Hero's Life. I'm Steve Seal. That's next time on APM's Symphony Cast.
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1: Now we hear the Messa de Requiem by Giuseppe Verdi. As soloists, we'll hear soprano Angela Mead, mezzo-soprano Lily Pasachivi, tenor Russell Thomas, and bass baritone Eric Owens with the New York Choral Artists. Alan Gilbert conducts the New York Philharmonic.

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Recorded live at Avery Fisher Hall, that was the Messa di Requiem by Giuseppe Verdi. The New York Philharmonic was joined by the New York Choral Artists, along with soloists Angela Mead, Lily Pasekivi, Russell Thomas, and Eric Owens. The conductor was Alan Gilbert. And if you enjoyed that performance, you'll be happy to learn that it is scheduled to be released as part of the orchestra's digital download series on iTunes. More information is available at nyphil.org. While you're there, we hope that you'll also check out our Watch and Listen section, where you can hear broadcasts on demand and other content. And of course, there is also plenty of information on tickets for upcoming concerts. Once again, the address is nyphil.org. Next, we turn to music by a 13-year-old Felix Mendelssohn. This is his Magnificat in D major. For this performance, the orchestra is joined by the Bach Collegium Japan and the Yale Schola Cantorum. The soloists are soprano Sherazade Pentaki, Yeston Davies countertenor, tenor Nicholas Fahn, and baritone Tyler Duncan. Masaki Suzuki conducts the New York Philharmonic.

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Magnificat in D major by Felix Mendelssohn, the Bach Collegium Japan, the Yale Schola Cantorum, and the New York Philharmonic were conducted by Masaki Suzuki. The soloists were Sherazade Pentaki, Yestin Davies, Nicholas Fahn, and Tyler Duncan.

Credit Suisse is the exclusive tour sponsor of the New York Philharmonic. The New York Philharmonic this week is generously underwritten by the Kaplan Brothers Fund, the Audrey Love Charitable Foundation, the National Endowment for the Arts, and by our corporate sponsor, MetLife Foundation. Vince Ford is the executive producer of this series. The music producer is Lawrence Rock. The broadcasts are written and produced by Mark Travis, with assistance from Ian Riley, Sarah Zwinklis, and Paloma Orozco. And for now, until next time, this is Alec Baldwin wishing you good health and good music. 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

Richard Strauss had a very interesting way of telling stories. First of all, he did it with music. But he really breathed some life into old stories. Take this one. The story of Don Juan, the great misogynist. And I say great with quotation marks. I'm Mindy Rettner. We are going to celebrate the birth of composer Richard Strauss, along with some others, on Your Classical Discoveries. A birthday to celebrate is that of American composer Bernard Herrmann, so well known for his film scores. He was born in New York, June 29th, 1911. From his score for The Snows of Kilimanjaro, this is Memory Waltz.

Memory Waltz from the score for the film The Snows of Kilimanjaro, music by Bernard Herrmann. It's always nice to have your company for classical music. I'm Mindy Rantner. I'm glad we could get together on this last Saturday in June, and insofar as it is the last of this month, we are celebrating, somewhat belatedly in most cases, the birthdays of composers in the month of June. Among them, the Dane Carl Nielsen, Frenchman Charles Gounod, and one of the most remarkable composers in 19th and 20th century Germany, Richard Strauss, all of that on the way. Tommaso Albinoni was born June 8th, 1671, in Venice. This is an adagio he wrote. Sharon Isbin, the great American guitarist, plays it, along with Howard Griffiths and the Zurich Chamber Orchestra.

The Adagio by Tommaso Albinoni. Guitarist Sharon Isbin with Howard Griffiths and the Zurich Chamber Orchestra. Sharon Isbin will be at the Aspen Music Festival this summer as director of the guitar department. And in Aspen on August 19th, she has a solo recital coming up in celebration of America at 250. And she's calling the program From Hollywood to Joan Baez. 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Danish composer Carl Nielsen was born June 9th, 1865. We're celebrating birthdays on your classical discoveries. And this is a tune called Look About One Summer Day. See.

Look About One Summer Day by Carl Nielsen. The Ars Nova Copenhagen was conducted by Michael Boyesen. Another birthday celebration coming up in just a moment.

Charles Gounod, French composer, had a June birthday, June 17th, 1818, in Paris. He's best known for his operas, with one notable exception, the Petite Symphonie. We have a recording by the St. Paul Chamber Orchestra, conducted by Christopher Hogwood.

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the Petite Symphonie by Frenchman Charles Gounod. We're celebrating his birthday, June 17th, 1818, as we are celebrating others on Your Classical Discoveries. Christopher Hogwood conducted the St. Paul Chamber Orchestra.

Richard Strauss, the great German composer, was born in Munich June 11th, 1864. One of his best-known works is this, the tone poem Don Juan.

0: James DePriest and the Oregon Symphony Orchestra with Richard Strauss's tone poem, Don Juan.
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3: Can you imagine finding out for the first time that you are going to write and premiere a brand new, groundbreaking work of art by reading about it in the paper? That's what happened to George Gershwin. He was playing billiards one night with a colleague. In runs George's brother, Ira, with a copy of the New York Tribune, a new jazz concerto by George Gershwin, right there in print, along with the date of the premiere. The date was 5 weeks away. So Gershwin started writing. I'm Aaron Kane. You'll hear what he came up with later this hour.

But start things off this hour with music by Ignacy Paderewski, a Polish composer who actually became the Polish Prime Minister in 1919. This is a minuet by Paderewski, played by pianist Stephen Hough.